Amy Mann, a song she wrote while feeling homesick on a tour in Ireland, saw a picture of her cat friend on Instagram, a fluffy white cat named Goose, who had one of those cone of shame things that animals need after surgery or something like that. The song writes itself, really. We also heard the jammy bluegrass band Leftover Salmon. I guess we would call that jamgrass. You're listening to Folk Alley with Cindy House. Okay, continuing to walk that jammy bluegrass line, Billy Strings. He just released an album that your guitar playing nephew in college is very excited about. So Much for Goodbyes. Billy is the real deal. He was raised in a musical family playing traditional Doc Watson and Bill Monroe riffs. He survived a turbulent upbringing in rural Michigan. We'll check out the new album. This is Billy Strings on Folk Alley.

0: That's Rhiannon Giddens and Justin Robinson from that 2025 album, which was a return to their North Carolina fiddle and banjo roots, featuring traditional tunes learned from their late mentor, Joe Thompson, recorded in deeply meaningful locations entirely outside with one mic specifically placed to pick up all these natural sounds. Coming up, we'll hear Nico Case trying her hand at a traditional folk song. I'm Cindy House, and this is Folk Alley.
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0: I recently pulled out Nico Case's 2004 live album, The Tigers Have Spoken, and was so excited to learn that it still rules. The Sadies, a country group from Canada, were her backing band, and there were some harmonies on this live album. It is just a fine, fine live recording. Thought we'd get this version of the traditional folk song Wayfaring Strangers, which was brave to attempt that in the Oh Brother, Where Art Thou years. She nails it, though. Here's Nico Case.

0: If I told you that was Johnny Cash's Ring of Fire, would you believe me? Because it is. That is Bob Dylan just being very Dylan on his take of Cash's massive hit Ring of Fire from Dylan's bootleg series Volume 15, which included the Nashville skyline years and recordings from the Johnny Cash show. So it makes sense that he has two versions of Ring of Fire on there. It's Cindy Howes on Folk Alley. Hello, and thanks for listening. Charlie Parr's new album, Rooming House, is a conceptual folk opera that was inspired from his own years living in rooming houses, which, if you don't know, is a house that rents private individual rooms to people who share common areas like kitchens, bathrooms. Lots of opportunities to meet some real characters, inspire songs, and possible musicals. Let's hear Charlie Parr, Rooming House.
1: We met in the kitchen there.

0: Wrapping up some Ohio songs, that's Pancho and Lefty, of course, ending in Cleveland. We heard Gillian Welch, Look at Miss Ohio, chronicling the misadventures of a beauty queen. And we heard a new song from Charlie Parr, which honestly is not an Ohio song, actually a Minnesota song. That's Rooming House, title track from Charlie Parr's upcoming album. Coming up, we'll hear an honest-to-God, earnest love song. I'm Cindy Howes, and you're listening to Folk Alley.
1: 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Hi there, I'm Jaden Gibson. Thanks for joining me tonight.
2: 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I'm Nick Spitzer. 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
0: Despite the feel of this song, this is an earnest love song from Mamas Broke's new album, who admittedly struggled with writing it and found it nearly impossible. They say it always seems easier to write about heartbreak and disappointment than that feeling of being in love. This is their attempt to break through self-made barriers and try to live in the vulnerability of believing in another person, although it is very Mama's Broke, or a classic saddie song in spirit. But enjoy Mama's Broke.

Monrovia, who came from Liberia, actually spent some time in Montana, where that song, Old Fort Steele Trail, is set. There are two other boys that live next door. There was a river behind their house they used to spend hours playing in. Mon says that song came from that river, from the dirt under my nails, from the weight of questions I've been circling ever since, picking up stones, casting some, carrying others. He says, don't stare too long at your mistakes without action, and once you have done the work, lay it to rest. Okay, we are going to get pretty groovy on these last couple of songs today, so get ready. We'll start with Leon Bridges' Tears of Joy.

Bozo Motley rounding us out this hour, a song about shaking off toxicity. If toxicity was something that was wrong, physically wrong with your maracas, and you needed to expel that by shaking it like crazy, the band says everyone has experienced toxicity, and we all aim to clean out our maracas to get rid of whatever makes it sound bad to continue grooving. Yes, I'm into it. Also, we heard a sweet new groovy track from Leon Bridges right before that. Thanks for grooving with us today. 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

Hello and welcome to another new edition of the International Americana Music Show. My name's Michael Park, and this week, a bit like last week, I'm going to be playing catch-up, but going even further than I did last week when the focus was on songs released over the summer. Today, I'm going as far back as January, and then right up to the here and now, closing with a track from an album released this week. So as we are going to be doing both of those things, I thought I would get our journey started with both of the first two songs today.

The first two songs on the programme today by the first two artists new to the programme today. In fact, there were 10 bands and singers on this playlist that are new names to me and perhaps to you. And I have absolutely no idea how I came across some of them, although I know, with regard to at least some of them, that it was over the summer. And I do feel that I owe you a bit of an apology, dear listeners, as I do try to pride myself on staying on top of international Americana. The clue is in the name of the programme. So when I was on holiday last month and doing some light online reading, I was surprised to find so many artists who had released records over the course of the first 6 or 7 months of this year that I hadn't come across before. So today I want to make that apology and play you what I think are great, very diverse songs by a lot of these artists. Those first two were, respectively, Only the Brave from England, and they opened the programme with this week's America on My Mind track, Lost and Found in Reno, which is on their album Stare Down the Night. And then it was Canadian Mark Branscombe, who you just heard, and also back in January, he released his latest album called Field Recordings, and on it you will find the song that I played, Leave This World. And when I did realise that there were songs from nearly every previous month this year that I had missed, I thought I would play the ones on the programme today in chronological order, which, it turns out, seems to work in a sonically synergistic way, as this next track by New Zealand singer-songwriter Keith Pereira seems to be a wonderfully mellow way to follow those first two numbers.

Now, I do know exactly how I came across Keith Pereira, who that was, his fantastic manager, Pippa Ryan Kidd, who I was very fortunate enough to get to know a few years ago in Kansas City, as she also manages Tammy Nielsen, no less, sent me that song by Keith. And she told me that he has lots more great ones like that still to be released. And I told her that I look forward to hearing them. Okay, here is a trio of other singer-songwriters who I also want to hear more from in the future, starting with a Canadian who I really wish I had come across when his album came out in March, as there is no question, having now heard it, that it is a truly standout one, evoking the band and even a bit of Dylan during his Infidels phase, I think. This is Clayton Denwood.

going far. A lot can be said for staying on the plate. Your sleeve comes up to wipe the sweat from your face.

Canadian Clayton Denwood opened that three-song block, and another, Alan Dobb, just closed it with a Scotsman, Anton O'Donnell, sonically sandwiched between them. Alan Dobb's song there was Lone Tree of Your Heart. It's on his album The Afterlife Sessions. Alan is one of the few artists on the programme today who I have played before, the last time being a song from his 2024 album Alone Together. And I have played tracks by Anton O'Donnell in the past as well, as he is the frontman of the Glasgow band Anton and the Colts. But in March this year, he released the solo single that I just played, When the Lights Changed. Well, it was the enigmatically titled song Burning in Water, Drowning in Flame by Clayton Denwood that I played first from his latest album, Looking for a Road. So before the break today, I thought I would play this next song, which is also a bit of a break from the style of songs that you've just heard. This is the seven-piece English band Victoria's Big Easy. And the lead singer, worthy of a shout-out, is Victoria Skingsley Bartholomew.

0: unquestionably one of the debut albums of this year. I think it's called What the Tide Took Back, and that song was I'll Be the Devil's Child. And the band, Victoria's Big Easy, named, I'm sure, in part after lead singer Victoria Skingsley Bartholomew, well, they have a very bright future ahead of them if they can keep making records like this one, which came out in April. Okay, still to come today, we're going to get as far as May, then on into June. We skipped July, as I think I covered most of the releases from that month last week, but I do have a track from a late August release for you, and then to close, the song from the album released this week, so I hope you may be able to stay tuned. You're listening to the International Americana Music Show. My name is Michael Parr.
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0: Back to the music and to three songs from records all released in May. The first of them is by the Spanish singer-songwriter Juana Everett.

band from Finland with an interesting name, Jack's Basket Room. And that was the title track of their album, Yellow Moon, their third album in 9 years. It was an Irish duo that I played before them, Pillarstone. And as far as I can see, they may or may not have just released their debut album called Monolith. I think they have released it, but I just can't find it anywhere. While I can find some of the individual songs from it online and on the Bandcamp page of one of the two founder members, Paul Bolger. Then the opening of those three that I just played was Pinecrest by Juana Everett from Spain. I played a different track from her album when she released it as a single at the end of last year, but I missed the album itself coming out on the Spanish Roots record label, Great Canyon Records, in May. But now it's time to move to June. I did have a track by this next Canadian band lined up to play on the programme last week, but I've just couldn't fit it in. They have a name that may suggest they are a duo, but actually they are a four-piece band from Western Canada, and after a nine-year break or hiatus, they're back. They're called Hawk and Steel.

Hawk and Steel from Canada and Let Me Go from their new album Ain't Never Moving On. But I have to move on now as I have two songs left to play today. And the first of them is from the album that I mentioned earlier, released very late last month by an outfit whose name makes them sound as if they could be a band when actually they are a duo. They're called Mama's Broke.

I did think about finishing with that song today, as I'd get to say something like, well, after all the diverse songs we've heard today, how about we end with an old-fashioned love song, which was the name of that song by Amy Lou Keeler and Lisa Marie, who called themselves Mama's Broke. But then, an album that is released this week came to my attention via the press release for it. So, as this week's something new song, I thought I'd play us out with a track from it today. It's by the band Star Painter. What a great name.

Alone on a Road by Star Painter and their brand new album. It's called Cayenne Flowerbed. So that is it for this hour-long journey that took us from January to just now. As usual, I hope you heard some songs and artists that you may never have heard before, and that you can tune in again next week when I will have plenty of songs from numerous new releases for you. But until then, this has been the International Americana Music Show, and I'm Michael Park. Thank you so much for tuning in today, and safe travels, everyone.

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6: 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Hey, everybody. Welcome again to Acoustic Cafe. I'm your host, Rob Reinhart. This time, the long legacy of Sam Cooke continues. A new version of Brandi Carlile's last album, Little Big Town, with Jason Isbell, new and old Sunvolt, plus Devin Gilfillian.
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0: out of the cupboard. 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
1: After college and a stint in AmeriCorps, Devin Kilfillian decided to land in Nashville. He waited tables, did what people do to stay there, got involved with the songwriting scene and making music. And that's what he did, independently at first, then on a major label, with a debut called Black Hole Rainbow in 2020, which came out right before the pandemic. So like everybody, it stunted Devin's ability to launch a career. But he filled the pandemic time with both music and activism, creating a second album, Love You Anyway, in 2023. And now comes the third one, called Time Will Tell, which he calls a soulful country album. Some serious stuff entered into the new work, and we will talk about that and hear some of the new songs as Devin Kilfillian joins us this week, again, as our in-studio guest. Also on today's show, we have some posthumous offerings that have recently surfaced, starting with this alternate take of a song that you know well, celebrating the 20th anniversary of the Back to Black album from the late Amy Winehouse. A deluxe version of the album with live and demo tracks will be coming in October, but for now, there's this glimpse of how Tears Dry on Their Own started. Slower, stripped down, just called Tears Dry on Acoustic Cafe.
2: All I

There is now a second album from the trio, which is called Tiny Habits. They met while in school, Berklee College of Music, made a debut in 2024, and now Keepers is out. Anything He Was is the name of that song, new from Tiny Habits. And before that, Amy Winehouse from years ago, 20 years ago, the album Back to Black was released in October of 2006. They are going to re-release it. Lots of bonus tracks, some live material, including that demo version, the initial version of Tears Dry on their own, simply called Tears Dry on Acoustic Cafe. So back to Tiny Habits for a second. They've had kind of an interesting year. They appeared for the third time at Newport Folk this year and also sang at Matty Healy's wedding. Not something that they usually do, but hey, it was Matty Healy from the 1975. Let's play something from Matty and his band back in 2022 on Acoustic Cafe. She-

fifth album from Lizzo arrived this year. Sadly, it kind of fell with a thud. Fans didn't really like it a lot. Critics didn't like it at all. And sadly, it was an album all about self-empowerment and reclaiming her identity. So a lot of strong statements are on the album. Sadly, not a lot of people seem to want to listen. However, you cannot take anything away from her voice. That is Lizzo and the song called A Toast on Acoustic Cafe with string accompaniment. Speaking of which, we also heard the same kind of accompaniment with the 1975's Part of the Band. That comes from their 2022 release called Being Funny in a Foreign Language. Into our archives now. Let's see what was going on around here back in 2016. So 10 years ago, that was the first visit that we did with the Lone Bellow, the first of three. And this was recorded live at the Leon Loft for Acoustic Cafe. Cody's

0: Picture perfect harmony. That is The Lone Bellow, recorded live at the Leon Loft 10 years ago, out of our archives here on Acoustic Cafe. And just ahead, another one of those great covers from Ken Pomeroy. And our in-studio guest this week, Devin Gilfillan.
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0: In the 1970s, he was one of the biggest hitmakers on the planet. John Denver songs such as Sunshine on My Shoulders and Rocky Mountain High topped the charts in the eco-conscious decade. And Take Me Home Country Roads is now an American standard, performed by country artists, rappers, rockers alike.
6: This old guitar taught me to sing a love song.
0: But there was a backlash as the 80s dawned. But Denver just kept on making music. A dozen albums from 1980 to 1997. Denver has been gone nearly 30 years. He died when a plane he was piloting crashed in 1997. Now you're hearing a simple tune called This Old Guitar from the album Back Home Again, released on the heels of his first greatest hits album. Back Home Again provided four more chart-topping songs, including Annie's Song and Thank God I'm a Country Boy. This Old Guitar is now being covered by Ken Pomeroy. Over the last few weeks, we've been telling you about this Oklahoma 23-year-old who made her label debut last year and this year released a group of covers on an EP called Tonight's News. Here's her version of This Old Guitar on Acoustic Cafe. This

0: Ken Pomeroy with a new EP called Tonight's News. It's all covers and one new song. And that's her version of John Denver's This Old Guitar from 1974. I also highly recommend Cruel Joke, which was the debut from Ken Pomeroy. That came out in 2025. We're thrilled this week to welcome back Devin Gilfillian, whom we've been following since just a bit before his national debut in 2020, an album called Black Hole Rainbow. Before that, Devin had finished college, served in AmeriCorps, a brilliant public works volunteer program for young folks that the current administration decided to unravel in 2025. After AmeriCorps, Devin landed in Nashville and did kitchen work to make a living while making friends in the music world. His dad was, and still is, a wedding band singer, and in Philadelphia, Devin was raised with lots of music. Unfortunately, Devin's debut coincided with the pandemic, limiting his ability to tour and promote the album. But the pandemic period was not idle time for Devin. During the lockdown, he and a huge group of remotely recorded artists recreated Marvin Gaye's What's Going On as a charity project to fight voting restrictions that were being imposed on Tennessee voters. He also began work on a new album called Love You Anyway, which came out in 2023. And now there's his third record called Time Will Tell. Devin's now in his mid-30s. Life has gotten a bit more serious, relationships ending, and a health crisis with his dad, and all of that helped to inform the new songs on Time Will Tell. Recently, we had a chance to record with Devin again, and today we bring you that visit with Devin Gilfillian as our in-studio guest.
1: After all the years that I have been doing this show, I still have to say to people, whatever you think a Nashville record is, it isn't, yeah. Okay? But Time Will Tell, it's a perfect Nashville record.
2: Thank you.
1: You've got lots of co-writers. You participatory music making,
2: yeah.
1: Right?
2: Collaborative, you know?
1: You have players playing at the top of their game. You've got a legendary studio. But it's not the Nashville record you could have made 10 years ago.
2: It isn't. Yeah. I wasn't ready to make this album 10 years ago.
1: Right.
2: I didn't have the, you know, I didn't have the experience or the influence that I needed, and I didn't understand country music on a deep level, on a deeper level than I did, and fall in love with it. And this isn't a country album, but I needed to take a couple of ingredients,
1: sure,
2: out of the cupboard. You know, to me, it's a Nashville soul album, a Nashville soul record. You know, and 10 years ago, Dave Cobb wanted to sign me to his label, and it didn't work out. And then we called him up a year ago and was like, hey, can we borrow your studio?
1: Can we just borrow some studio time?
2: and he was like, yeah, man, cool, come on. And so, like, it was just truly a full circle moment.
1: Yeah, and it's kind of a testament to time spent in the city, the community of writers and players.
2: 100%.
1: I mean, you cannot do that in your first couple of years in town and go, hey, everybody, join me at RCA Studio A, hey, and we're going to put together a record.
2: 100%. Yeah. And like, I'm so, everyone in the room was, were people that I love, yeah, and I get to do this life with, and I didn't have that 10 years ago. I didn't have the network of friends, but friends that are amazing musicians, are like insane musicians, and also making, I couldn't make this album if I didn't make Black Hole,
1: yep,
2: Rainbow.
1: Right, right.
2: Because I wouldn't have met Michael Harris, who engineered on this, helped engineer on this album. And I wouldn't have had Neil Pogue if I, you know, didn't do Love You Anyway. And so all these things led to the people that were involved in this album. And
1: so I counted, because I'm kind of a liner geek. I actually counted. There are 16 different co-writers.
2: Oh, wow, yeah.
1: On this album.
2: Oh, yeah.
1: 16. And I will assume that is the product of a lot of appointment writing,
2: mm-hmm,
1: which is another thing that you can't do until you've done it a long time, right? Okay. So that kind of thing. And then also just hanging out with people.
2: I got to pick a lot. I got to pick everybody, really, that I wrote these songs with. Definitely hanging out. I feel like nobody hangs out enough in Nashville, you know? And so it was definitely planned. I was definitely like, yo, Ran Jackson, get your butt over here. Like, let's do this. Everyone that I wrote with, I was like, I need them. I need Melissa Fuller. I need Ran Jackson, Jeremy Letito, who I got to do my Love You Anyway record with. And the sense of hanging out felt like, it just felt like a safe space that mm-hmm. I was able to be myself and be my broken down self in that moment.

0: the song Hold On, Hourglass, from the new album, which is called Time Will Tell. That stripped-down version performed live in our studios by our in-studio guest this week on Acoustic Cafe, Devin Gilfillian.
1: To be real, there are a lot of difficult things going on Time Will Tell. There's a lot of stuff going on. I'm working through a relationship that's not making you happy. We'll talk about that in a second. And then finding gratitude in just being alive and being around and having to confront this with your dad having a heart attack like 2 years ago. That's big. That's heavy. And it reshapes everything.
2: Truly. My whole perspective shifted in, okay, what is important? You know, who are the people that I want to keep in my circle and hold close? And also, you're not meant to be friends with thousands and thousands and thousands of people. Yeah. You're just not. The social media, you know, it opens this world up that you're not really supposed to be a part of.
1: Right.
2: Your circle is supposed to be like 8 to 10 people that you hold close.
1: Mm-hmm.
2: That became so clear in that moment.
1: Mm-hmm.
2: And also just having my parents, my dad close by in Tennessee. They were in Pennsylvania for a long time. And that is so important to me. Yeah.
1: You have spoken on this program in the past about the relationship with your dad, Nelson, also a musician.
2: Yep.
1: A lifelong influence on you. So everybody goes through this if they get confronted with these circumstances. For you, though, I mean, what a foundational pillar.
2: Yeah.
1: Not just as a family member, but also like developing your identity.
2: My biggest influence.
1: Yeah,
2: the first influence in my life of music. I don't even... The whole world is, faced with dealing with the mortality of their parents and their family, and that's not a new thing, but it was definitely a new thing for me in that moment. And I was like, whoa, I'm not ready for this.
1: Right. Yeah.
2: Yeah.
1: And he's doing okay.
2: He's doing good. He's doing great.
1: Okay.
2: He's in the gym 4 or 5 days a week.
1: And he's still performing music, right?
2: He's still flying up to Philly and playing with his wedding band. Like he's traveling all the time. He missed my my record release show because he was having a gig in Philly. I was like, all right, Dad, you cool.
1: It also reframes. I mean, I think you touched on it there. Sort of your relationship to time, mm-hmm. where you are on the continuum, because all of a sudden it's like, I am not a little kid anymore. If this is happening to my parents,
2: this is true.
1: And what being a son is, and that also changes over time. Right?
2: Wow. I mean, true. It really does. And it's going to, in 10 years, it's going to be so different.
1: Mm-hmm.
2: You know, I'm going to be the one taking care of him. And
1: that's the way it happens.
2: It goes in that direction. And the more life goes on, the more valuable that is to know that when you get older, you can only hope that your parents or your kids are around to take care of you.
1: Right.
2: And I want to take that time to do that,
1: mm-hmm.
2: when that time comes, and be present for that. That's my dream.

0: Glad to be here. That is Devin Gilfillian live here at Acoustic Cafe. The original of that is on the new album from Devin called Time Will Tell. And of course, we'll have more with Devin in the second hour here on Acoustic Cafe. 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
0: You're listening to Acoustic Cafe. I'm Rob Reinhart. Some new blues now from Ruthie Foster. Ruthie Foster has had a decades-long career and just won her first Grammy with her last album called Mileage, and went right into the process for the new album. The new album is Just Say Yes. This time, the Austin, Texas native went to Nashville, Tennessee, and worked with Grammy Award-winning producer Tyler Bryant, who happens to be married to Rebecca Lovell of Larkin Poe. And Rebecca brought in her sister Megan, who is her partner in Larkin Poe, and they all wrote songs together for the new album. This is Ruthie Foster and the song called Reachin' on Acoustic Cafe.
4: Reachin'.

dreamier sound, the dreamier side of Jose Gonzalez and the last album, which came out in early 2026, called Against the Dying of the Light. That is you and we on Acoustic Cafe from another multilingual, multi-tempo album from Jose Gonzalez. And before that, Ruthie Foster, following up a Grammy win with the album Mileage. Just Say Yes is the name of the new album from Ruthie Foster. We heard the song called Reachin'. There's also something new from Sunvolt that has now blown past that 30th anniversary. They made a debut in 1995 out of the band Uncle Tupelo, which of course formed Sunvolt and Wilco. Sunvolt being led by Jay Farrar, as it is today. The new album is called Sound Signal Serenades. And we'll play something out of our archives from way back when. This song is called The High Wall Carnival Country on Acoustic.

classic song Windfall from Sunvolt, recorded live here at Acoustic Cafe just as that debut album Trace was being released into the world, fall of 1995. And Sunvolt has kept making music. They have a brand new album, Sound Signal Serenades. Jay Farrar is now 60 years old and still sounds pretty good. Sounds like Jay Farrar. The High Wall Carnival Country, the name of the song, new from Sunvolt. Next hour on Acoustic Cafe, a recreation by Brandi Carlile. The long legacy of Sam Cooke continues. A new song from Iron and Wine. Another posthumous archive surfaces. And more with our in-studio guest, Devin Gilfillian. 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
7: We're starting the second hour of Acoustic Cafe now. I'm Rob Reinhart. Devin Gilfillian is our in-studio guest, returning to the program for the third time this week. We're thrilled to say, with a brand new album. We'll talk to Devin more and hear some more new songs here in just a bit. We're going to start this hour, as we started last hour, with another posthumous archive, which has now surfaced. This is the new album from Prince. It is called Timeless, or I should say, it is the new album from the Prince Estate, as they are commemorating the 10th anniversary of his death in 2016. The archive is massive, as we've been hearing about for years. Hundreds, maybe thousands of unreleased songs, and a selection of them are presented on Timeless, including one of the best songs this artist ever created. It's called I Wonder. If you are looking for a real treat, go look that up and have a listen. I Wonder by Prince. There are archive recordings that span 1977 to 2012, and the album ends with this performance I'm going to play for you now. It was recorded live in concert exactly 2 weeks before he died in April of 2016. How Come You Don't Call Me Anymore, Prince, on Acoustic Cafe.

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I wanna know, yeah. I like that funk. 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

0: the two couples that are collectively Little Big Town. They've been around with us now about 25 years, making their debut in 2002. It's a Dying Art is their brand new album. There are some guests on this album as well, including Ashley Monroe. And right there on that song called The Door, it was Jason Isbell joining Little Big Town on their new album. Prince from the new album Timeless. Yes, you have heard that song before. It was issued as a single way back when. How Come You Don't Call Me Anymore? But this new live version, recorded in April of 2016, about 14 days before Prince passed away, that appears on the new album, the new collection of unreleased songs out of the archives called Timeless. There is an unreleased song that has now been released as we prepare for the deluxe edition of Hen's Teeth, which was the new album this year from Sam Beam, Iron and Wine, who created not only Hen's Teeth, but the album before that at the exact same time, same sessions, Southern California. One album came in 2024. Hen's Teeth, of course, came this year. And now the deluxe edition that will have some acoustic versions of those songs, as well as some brand new songs recorded during the same sessions, like this one called California Sober on Acoustic Cafe.
1: Poison, Zimba, dose. Kisses that you hear in finger quotes. Among the mediocre, California sober. Dreaming all the water they can drop.

It's kind of a trippy psychedelic sound on the brand new album I Must Be Dreaming from Alabama Shakes. If you are thinking to yourself, I have not heard that name in a long time, you are right. Their last album was 11 years ago when they released Sound and Color. And they confirmed to everybody they were working on new music circa early 2025, late 2024. And now that new music is out. I Must Be Dreaming. And from that, we just heard Easy on Acoustic Cafe. California Sober before that. That is one of the new songs that will be included on the deluxe edition of Hen's Teeth, which was the 2026 album from Iron and Wine. By the way, if you would like to hear some of those new songs really stripped down to just Sam Beam and a guitar, we had Sam at the Leon Loft earlier this year. You can find that in our archives at acafe.com. And speaking of the archives, let's dip into them now for a turn-of-the-century performance. We've been around that long. This comes from the late Warren Zevon. It was 5 years after he released this on an album called Mutineer, and it was 3 years before he would pass away. At the time of Mutineer, he was hanging out a lot in Florida with the definitive Floridian writer Carl Hiaasen, and the two of them together wrote this song called Seminole Bingo, live here at Acoustic Cafe.

0: the late Warren Zevon, live in our studios with a song he co-wrote with Carl Hiaasen called Seminole Bingo. And ahead on the program, we have the next generation of Sam Cooke's legacy, and Brandi Carlile recreates her 2025 album.
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0: That is Brandi Carlile with the song Human from last year's record, Returning to Myself. It's one of several of the up-tempo tracks from that record, but Brandi has redone the song and the whole album, in fact, in a completely different way. The sad and gay way. As she explains, the term applies to the type of music she would be drawn to in those emotionally charged teen years that would cover you in the deepest sadness you could imagine. For Brandi, it was songs like Everybody Hurts from R.E.M., Language, or The Kiss from Indigo Girls, or Sinead O'Connor singing Nothing Compares to You. She goes on to explain you need not be either sad or gay to appreciate the sad gay genre. It's just a way to connect with the feelings. So in that spirit, working with producer John Hopkins, the reimagined version of Returning to Myself will arrive October the 1st. From that, here's the sad gay version of Human on Acoustic Cafe. Baby.

Finally making a debut, which was somewhat inevitable, the three Womack sisters as the Womack sisters. The self-titled debut is now out, and from that we just heard the song called Didn't Mean Much to Me on Acoustic Cafe. And then before that it was Brandi Carlile, who has recreated Returning to Myself, which came out last year. The sad gay version of that album is what she calls it. That will be out on October the 1st. Not only recreating that album, but including some other tracks and one great cover, a Billy Joel song that they cover in that sad gay genre style. So the Womack sisters, the Womack family is complicated. However, if we just focus on the Womack sisters' mother, that would be Linda Womack, who was married to Bobby Womack's brother, Cecil Womack, and the two of them were Womack and Womack for a time back in the 1970s. But it was a long lineage of performers because Linda Womack's father was Sam Cooke. So the legacy of Sam Cooke, who died in 1964, just continues on now through the Womack sisters. This is a song that's almost 70 years old now. It was issued as a single in 1957. This is Sam Cooke, I'll Come Running Back to You on Acoustic Cafe.

0: The song now belongs to the world. Any artist looking for change has been singing that song now since 1964. Sam Cooke wrote it, as he did almost all of the songs that we know from Sam Cooke. He wrote them all. A Change is Going to Come, as performed by Billy Bragg in 2002. Live for us on Acoustic Cafe. And before that, another song that Sam wrote, I'll Come Running Back to You, from 1957. And again, Sam Cooke, the grandfather of the three who are now known as the Womack Sisters. And coming up on the program, more of our in-studio visit and a couple of brand new songs from our guest this week, Devin Gilfillian. 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
0: You're listening to Acoustic Cafe. I'm Rob Reinhart. It's time now for more with our in-studio visit with our guest this week, who has just released his third album, Time Will Tell. Our in-studio guest is Devin Gilfillian.
6: So also in this period, confronting a relationship not working and, you know, not making you happy. And under most circumstances, that is the goal of most relationships. But we often twist ourselves into believing it is something that it's not.
7: Absolutely. And this is where I discovered codependency. Yeah. I read a book called Codependency No More, and I was like, oh, wow, okay, it takes two to tango. And also, yeah, she's not the one that's all guilty here. It takes two, and I'm enabling behavior. I'm over functioning for under function, setting that as the norm, and it eventually just built resentment and a pattern that we couldn't break out of.
6: Yeah.
7: And she's an amazing human, but we just weren't the right match for each other.
6: Right.
7: At the end of the day.

0: And another from the new album, Time Will Tell, shines on you. As performed live by our in-studio guest on Acoustic Cafe and the maker of Time Will Tell, Devin Gilfillian.
1: And then, you know, You Can Hate Me Now, which I will assume is also another one.
2: That one is definitely out of the breakup for sure.
1: Is this the best way for you to process all of this? Like, no, I mean, seriously, like as it's happening, some of this probably after it's over, but, you know,
2: That's such a great question, Rob. Honestly, that's a good question.
1: Okay.
2: I think it is, but also at the same time, it is a little painful sometimes singing these songs, and it forces me to face these emotions,
1: right.
2: And it forces me to deal with them, and it forces me to go, okay, like I texted my ex, you know, a couple days ago, and we're still on a friendly, you know, friendly terms, and that's the hope of it. Is that we can come out on the other side, friends, and knowing that we did our best.
1: In writing the songs, it helps to center you. I mean, so you're saying that it helps you to process the emotions of that, but it also centers you, like in a space where you're most comfortable. Like,
2: yep.
1: We're like what I'm looking at here. It's just like you got a guitar, you're working things out. Like,
2: truly,
1: that's a place where you have a lot of comfort.
2: It's a safe space.
1: Yeah, totally.
2: Big time.
1: All of this. And when you have to set it down, put it aside, do you have some sort of go-to activity you just purely enjoy? It really isn't music related at all. It's just, I mean, it could be anything. It could be biking. It could be food. It could be television.
2: I love cooking. I do love to cook when I get the chance. I've been in and out on the road, but yoga is also something that I need to do. I have to do. It helps me physically and mentally be in the moment. And those are my main calm time.
1: And does music not enter that space?
2: Do you
1: find yourself, or could a song idea enter that space?
2: Well, it's funny. Like I have a song called "The Recipe" that's definitely influenced, like from you know, cooking and my love of cooking, getting into the music. And I'll have like an album on or something while I'm cooking, but I'm in such a flow state. Mm-hmm. I feel like in the zone and in the cooking. I'm not typically like thinking about music ideas. Mm-hmm. That doesn't mean it doesn't happen, though.
1: Right. Sure. We have one more song. What would you like to do?
2: I think actually You Can Hate Me Now could be a good one.
1: It's a beautiful song.
2: Yeah. With You Can Hate Me Now, which was one of the definitely the hardest songs for me to write. I remember singing the chorus through sobby tears in a room and being like, "Oh, this sucks." But I need Jeremy Letito and Madeline Edwards, those two people. I knew Jeremy was somebody I could just be 100% myself around. Yeah. And Madeline is one of those people who I hadn't even written with her before, but we just hit it off right away. And I was like, I want to write music with you. And she truly got in the room and was like a therapist almost, you know. And I knew that that was going to work.
1: You need a therapist. You're going to write a song called You Can Hate Me Now. I mean, seriously, let's be honest.
2: You can.

You can hate me now. That's alright, that's okay, that's alright, that's okay.

0: okay.
1: You can hate me now. From our in-studio guest at Acoustic Cafe this week, Devin Gilfillian, who has a brand new album. It's just out. It's called Time Will Tell. We'll hear the originals of all the songs that Devin performed on the program this week. 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
1: 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And our in-studio guest for the week will be Jason Singer, better known as Michigander. 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We're a copyrighted production of RDR Radio. Writing and production helped Susan Barnes, Ani DeFranco wrote and performed our theme, The Million Dollar Intro, and Ed Magnus just votes in person. Do the same if you can. Till next time, I'm your host, Rob Reinhart. Have a great week.
3: Stardate September 19th. Two well-known star patterns highlight the northern sky this evening. The Big Dipper is low in the north-northwest at nightfall and in the northeast at first light tomorrow. And W-shaped Cassiopeia is just the opposite, in the northeast at nightfall and the north-northwest at dawn. As that sequence tells us, both star patterns make a big circle around the sky during the night. They circle the north star, Polaris, the hub of the sky. All the stars in the northern sky appear to move around Polaris, the result of Earth turning on its axis. For much of the United States, the stars of the Big Dipper and Cassiopeia never set. They're close enough to Polaris that they never drop below the horizon. So they're in the sky every day and night of the year, endlessly circling the North Star. Such stars are called circumpolar. The number of such stars from any given location depends on your latitude. From 30 degrees north, anything within 30 degrees of Polaris always remains above the horizon. From 50 degrees north, it's anything within 50 degrees of Polaris. So as you go farther north, more stars are circumpolar. And if you go all the way to the North Pole, all the stars are circumpolar. Nothing ever rises or sets. Each star follows the same path across the sky night after night, circling Polaris, the hub of the northern sky. Polaris won't keep that position. We'll talk about its successor tomorrow. Our web address is stardate.org. For the University of Texas McDonald Observatory, I'm Billy Henry.
4: When the air gets hotter, people seek shelter and air conditioning. But where does sea life go when there's a marine heatwave? This is Climate Watch from the BBC.
5: Stark warnings today.
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9: Dramatically worse than previously predicted.
10: It matters.
11: Why can't we just stop emitting carbon altogether?
12: A climate crisis that we must not ignore.
4: I'm Caroline Steele. A study has found that disappearing sea ice due to climate change has opened up new feeding grounds around Greenland for several species of whale. The BBC's Victoria Gill has the details.
0: The sea off the coast of East Greenland used to be covered in ice year-round. Now, as it warms and melts completely in the summer, the waters have opened up to new visitors, some of the world's largest whales and the fish that they feed on. The scientists combined aerial surveys, satellite tagging and observations from local Inuit communities to track them, and the change has been dramatic. Surveys didn't record a single humpback whale sighting in the region until 2006. In 2007, seven humpbacks were seen, and by 2024, there were 150 sightings of the giant whales from ships. Now, fin whales, humpbacks and minke whales come to East Greenland in their thousands to feed. The researchers say this is a huge climate-driven shift, with some easily adapting, while other Arctic species, including belugas,

0: part of a major regime change in the ocean environment. Mads Peder Heide-Jørgensen is from Greenland's Institute of Natural Resources.
1: It just shows how nature can change its way of conducting its own business, so to speak. I mean, a lot of these baleen whales, they are quite opportunistic and can choose different feeding areas. But there are some of the Arctic species more in trouble now because they are restricted to a much more narrow habitat.
0: So what's causing this shift? Helen Chersky is an oceanographer at University College London.
2: As we emit more greenhouse gases, we're basically adding energy to the planet's systems. And a lot of that energy comes out as heat. And so the oceans are where a lot of that extra heat is stored. So animals that can swim away from warmer waters towards the sort of temperatures that they're used to, they will be able to adapt. But of course, lots of species can't necessarily adapt, especially the species that were in these waters beforehand. There's only so much further north they can go. So the whales here, it seems that they're following their food source. There's these capelin that they eat, also seem to have moved from closer to Iceland to closer to Greenland. And that's fine for species that can move, but we don't know whether these whales have come from elsewhere, whether it's a population increase. Maybe it's a good story for these particular whales, but I think there's a bigger concern here that the ecosystem is shifting and we're going to see more and more of them over time.
0: And as people across the Northern Hemisphere experienced heat waves this summer, so have creatures that live in the sea.
2: We get heat waves in the ocean. They're kind of slower. They look like they're lower temperature increases. But actually, if you're in hotter water than you're used to, you're stuck in it unless you can swim away. And the thing here is that the physical environment, you know, how the ocean moves, where the ocean current goes, what the weather's like, all that kind of thing, is tightly linked in with ecosystems. There's a species that comes at a particular time of year and it meets another species coming a different way and one feeds on the other. There's all these tight links in the system, and that gives us a very rich and fantastically and beautiful, diverse set of organisms. But if you weaken those links, you make the ecosystem less rich, and there will be winners and losers.
0: And that was Climate Watch from the BBC.
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3: 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Thanks for joining us this evening. It's 12 o'clock.

0: Hello, I'm Celia Hatton at 4 hours GMT. Welcome to the newsroom from the BBC World Service. Coming up, Ed Sheeran takes to the stage to spell out his views on what's happening in Gaza and the West Bank. It's his first appearance since his support acts all left his tour.
1: The room went silent. The stadium was really rapt and paying attention to every word he said, and it seemed to go down very well. I think a lot of people were relieved that he spoke what had been on his mind.
0: Plus, Saudi Arabia is targeted by fresh strikes, including drone and missile attacks on the Saudi capital. Yemen's Houthis say they're responsible. We'll hear analysis from Riyadh on the significance of these new assaults. Germany's state elections this weekend could hand more power to the far-right AfD party. And a documentary maker interviews the oldest people alive to ask what we can learn from them.
2: Over time, it becomes a larger meditation, I hope, about time and the mysteries of being alive and fate.
0: Stay with us.
3: BBC News with Sue Montgomery. The British singer Ed Sheeran has made comments describing the situation in Gaza as catastrophic and unjustifiable. Sheeran was speaking in a stadium in Philadelphia before he started his first show since the rapper Macklemore was dropped from his US tour over pro-Palestinian comments made on stage.
4: What happened in Israel and at the Nova Music Festival on October 7th was horrific and compounded centuries of Jewish pain. What is happening in Gaza is catastrophic and unjustifiable and disproportionate.

0: actually win?
1: 41 gold, 9 silver, and 5 bronze.
0: And her most memorable medal? Her last one, a bronze in Athens.
1: My mom had passed away in June before the games. She always been to all my games. I think that was a culmination of knowing that I was going to be retiring after those games and knowing that this is going to be the end. I think just not having my mom there and knowing that she, you know, she would want me to compete at those games. And, you know, it was probably the most memorable event that I did.
0: In 2012, she was inducted into the International Paralympian Hall of Fame. And 20 years on from her retirement, Tricia has mixed emotions about her career.
1: There's a bunch of corporate sponsors of Olympic athletes that Paralympic athletes have now. And yeah, it's bittersweet, but you know what? That was the whole purpose of making the movement and trying to move the needle forward, is to be able to have these young athletes who were behind us to be able to have those opportunities. Yes, it was frustrating, but, you know, there is the right time and a right place for things to happen, and what's happening now is the Paralympics are in a good place.
2: Tricia now works as a legal professional for the Department of Veteran Affairs, and she lives in Indiana in the United States of America. She was speaking to Matt Pintus in 2024 for Sporting Witness.
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9: BBC World Service, it's 5 hours GMT. Welcome to Weekend with Julia Morica. The Houthis in Yemen say they've attacked sites in the Saudi capital Riyadh and the Red Sea city of Yanbu.
10: In response to the Saudi enemy's criminal attempts to target the capital, Sana'a, using ISIS-style tactics, including indiscriminate bombings targeting civilians, the Yemeni armed forces carried out 2 successful military operations.
9: We have reaction from Denmark to the deal over the future of Greenland's security. And the singer Ed Sheeran opens a concert by addressing the backlash over the dropping of his support act, the rapper Macklemore.
11: I have tried in my career not to be a political commentator of any kind, because I want my music and shows to be about unity, not division, about humanity, not politics.
9: That's all here on Weekend after the World News.
12: BBC News with Sue Montgomery. The British singer Ed Sheeran has described the situation in Gaza as catastrophic and unjustifiable. Sheeran was speaking before he started his first show since the rapper Macklemore was dropped from his US tour over pro-Palestinian comments made on stage. The singer said the Hamas attacks in Israel 3 years ago were horrific, but he added that Israel's response since then had been disproportionate. Our correspondent, Carl Nassman, was at the concert.
13: In the middle of his concert, he addressed the crowd and he said, look, I don't know if you've been looking at social media recently, but there's been a lot of stuff out there specifically about me. I was actually worried coming out here today about the reception that I would get from people in Philadelphia at this concert. And that was a huge cheer from the crowd there in support of Ed Sheeran. So I think there was some speculation, you know, how would he stand with his fans? Would there be protests? What would the reaction be? But that moment, I think, proving that Ed Sheeran still has a lot of support.
12: Donald Trump says he will form an AI force and appoint a new artificial intelligence advisor to

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3: It's 5:30 GMT. This is Weekend from the BBC World Service. Still to come, the former president of Kosovo gets a long jail sentence for war crimes, but his supporters stand by him. And the rapid development of artificial intelligence for good and possibly ill. That's all here on Weekend with me, Julian Warica, after the latest world news.
4: BBC News with Sue Montgomery. The British singer Ed Sheeran has described the situation in Gaza as catastrophic and unjustifiable. He was speaking at the start of his first show since the rapper Macklemore was dropped from his US tour over pro-Palestinian comments made on stage. Donald Trump says he will form an AI force and appoint a new artificial intelligence advisor to regulate the industry. Writing in social media, he said he would not hinder the growth of AI, warning the US must maintain its lead over China. Europe's drugs agency says Scotland is being flooded with powerful new drugs, hampering efforts to cut deaths linked to narcotics. The agency says there's been a rapid spread there of synthetic opioids, which can be hundreds of times more potent than heroin. Thousands of people have joined marches in Argentina to protest against President Milei's labour policies and cuts. Left-wing political leaders and activists have called for a general strike. Voters in two German states are heading to the polls in elections that could further endanger Friedrich Merz's position as German Chancellor. The focus will be on how his conservative Christian Democratic Union Party performs in Berlin and in Mecklenburg-Western Pomerania. Russian state media say Ukrainian drone attacks on Moscow have killed at least two people. The mayor said a facility at the Moscow oil refinery was damaged and over 30 flights suspended. A state funeral has been taking place in Hong Kong for its first leader after the

0: It affects cyber operation, drones, command, and so on and so forth. And in order to actually resist such a superseding power as Russia, Ukraine has to act smartly and use technology, including AI. And this is recognized around the world. Actually, there was an agreement signed between the UK and Ukraine, I think in August this year, on artificial intelligence. It's called, I think, Artificial Intelligence Partnership. Mm-hmm. And it recognizes that Ukraine's wartime operational experience is strategically valuable, and it's important for EU and for EU Euro-Atlantic security.
1: Indeed. Plenty more to come from both of my guests throughout the programme. Sasha Dovzhik, who's with me from Lviv in Ukraine. Luke Harding, who's with me in London. You're with the BBC World Service. The news coming up in just over a minute's time.
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1: BBC World Service, it's 6 hours GMT. Welcome to Weekend with Julian Warwicker. Coming up, reactions to the deal which President Trump says gives the US security control over Greenland forever.
10: I was a little confused when Trump, he said in the beginning that we will go and take over Greenland and say, what, you had an agreement already, why not just put more troops here?
1: It's the last day of voting in Russia's parliamentary elections, tightly controlled by the Kremlin.
11: I will not vote for United Russia, no way. And I will not vote for any opposite party, if there will be any. But they did it like that there is no opposition.
1: And we'll hear from the Danish director who won at the Venice Film Festival.
12: I do feel that I'm being recognized for my craft as a filmmaker, and that feels really good. Mission accomplished for now. But then, of course, you become greedy, then you want more.
1: That's all here on Weekend after the World News.
13: BBC News with Danielle Jaworowiecka. The British singer Ed Sheeran has described the situation in Gaza as catastrophic and unjustifiable. Sheeran was speaking before he started his first show since the rapper Macklemore was dropped from his US tour over pro-Palestinian comments made on stage. Ticket resale prices for the show also fell by up to 50%. Carl Nassman was there.
14: Before he even picked up his guitar, Ed Sheeran spoke directly to the tens of thousands of fans packed into the stadium. Appearing emotional at times, he addressed the events of the past week and clarified where he stood on the situation in Gaza. Ed Sheeran had been under increasing pressure after the rapper Macklemore was dropped from his tour after saying Free Palestine on stage earlier this month. Sheeran often prefers to stay out of politics, but that's becoming increasingly difficult. His tour will continue until December, and it's likely Ed Sheeran now hopes the focus will return to his music.
13: Donald Trump says he will form an AI force and appoint a new artificial intelligence advisor to regulate the industry. The move follows recent concerns about the possible risks posed by the technology. Lee Milner reports.
15: Writing on social media, Donald Trump dismissed concerns about the potential dangers posed by artificial intelligence as a hoax. He said his administration would not in any way hinder or stifle the growth of the industry, but instead would cherish and help it, arguing he intends to keep the US ahead of China in the race to become the world leader in AI. Mr. Trump is expected to discuss AI with President Xi of China when they hold talks later this week.
13: The European Union's Drugs Agency says efforts to bring down Scotland's sky-high rate of

0: of the civilians murdered and executed by Russia. Indeed. And Elena tells his story.
1: Thank you for drawing that to our attention, because it leads us rather neatly to what we're going to hear at the end of the program in an hour's time, which is from the prose writer and poet Arthur Dron, who's quite an extraordinary 25-year-old, described as a veteran at the age of 25, which I did suggest to him was unlikely, but in his context, understandable. You're with Weekend from the BBC World Service.
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1: BBC World Service, it's 7 hours GMT. This is a Weekend with Julian Warwicker. Coming up, voting is underway in two German state elections. How much does Germany's Chancellor's fate depend on today's vote? The singer Ed Sheeran performs after a free speech row over pro-Palestine comments lost him his support acts and his backing musicians.
8: What happened in Israel and at the Nova Music Festival on October 7th was horrific. What is happening in Gaza is catastrophic and unjustifiable and disproportionate.
1: And we'll speak to Arthur Dron, the rising star of Ukrainian literature, about love, war, and his book of prose, Hemingway Knows Nothing. That's all coming up here on Weekend after the latest world news.
9: BBC News with Danielle Jaworwiecka. The British singer Ed Sheeran has described the situation in Gaza as catastrophic and unjustifiable. Sheeran was speaking before he started his first show since the rapper Macklemore was dropped from his US tour over pro-Palestinian comments made on stage. Ticket resale prices for the show also fell by up to 50%. Carl Nassman was there.
10: Ed Sheeran had been under increasing pressure after the rapper Macklemore was dropped from his tour after saying Free Palestine on stage earlier this month. Sheeran often prefers to stay out of politics, but that's becoming increasingly difficult. Before the concert, dozens of pro-Palestinian protesters near the stadium only added to the pressure for him to respond. His tour will continue until December, and it's likely Ed Sheeran now hopes the focus will return to his music.
9: Donald Trump says he'll form an AI force and appoint a new artificial intelligence advisor to regulate the industry. Writing on social media, he said he wouldn't hinder the growth of AI, warning that the US must maintain its lead over China. Europe's drugs agency says Scotland is being flooded with powerful new drugs, hampering efforts to cut deaths linked to narcotics. The agency says there's been a rapid spread in Scotland of synthetic opioids, which can be hundreds of times more potent than heroin. It says new psychoactive substances are emerging at the rate of one per week, often produced in secret laboratories. Scotland already has the highest rate of drug deaths in Europe. Scientists, charity workers and police say the influx of new drugs is making that situation even worse. Gareth Barmer is from the charity With You, which provides support for people with drug and alcohol problems.
11: I don't think drugs have ever been as risky or as dangerous as they are now, and people really need to be careful. I mean, our core message is don't use alone. People just never know quite what they're getting anymore. And it's a terrible thing to say, but with heroin it was better the devil you knew.
9: Polls have opened in two German states in elections that could further endanger Friedrich Merz's position as Chancellor. The focus will be on how his conservative Christian Democratic Union performs in Berlin and in the northeastern state of Mecklenburg-Western Pomerania. From Berlin, Jessica Parker reports.
12: 2 weeks ago, the Alternative for Deutschland party won a landslide victory in the state of Saxony.

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0: On From Our Own Correspondent after the news, how Pyongyang decided to join Moscow's fight in Ukraine.
7: North Korea sent its elite forces, Storm Corps, the best the country has to offer, and their sacrifice for Russia was enormous.
0: Tehran and Riyadh battle it out by proxy in Yemen.
8: Iran, happy to arm an enemy of its arch-rival Saudi Arabia, has sent trainers to help mould the Houthis into a formidable enemy.
0: Also, why American drivers are rebelling against CCTV surveillance.
9: These distinctive black cameras have become such a flashpoint that vigilantes across dozens of states have been cutting them down.
0: And shady money in Sierra Leone.
10: A number of luxury developments now litter the mangroves. It can often be unclear who they belong to. Investors, people say, vaguely.
0: That's from our own correspondent after this bulletin of BBC World News.
11: BBC News with Danielle Jaworwiecka. Ukraine has carried out large-scale drone attacks on Moscow and its surrounding region on the third and final day of Russia's parliamentary elections. The capital's mayor called it the largest such attack on Moscow yet. From there, Steve Rosenberg reports.
12: According to Russia's defence ministry, overnight, the country's air defences shot down more than 1,100 Ukrainian drones over Russia. In a statement, the mayor of Moscow, Sergei Sobyanin, claimed that since yesterday, 450 drones targeting the Russian capital had been repelled. But he admitted that the Moscow oil refinery, one of Russia's largest, had been hit, and not for the first time. He described the mass drone attack as unprecedented and an attempt to disrupt Russia's parliamentary election. Today is the third day of voting in an election that is tightly controlled by the Kremlin and which critics have dismissed as neither free, nor fair, nor transparent.
11: Donald Trump says he'll form an AI force and appoint a new artificial intelligence advisor to regulate the industry. The move comes amidst concerns about the possible risks posed by AI. Lee Milner reports.
13: Writing on social media, Donald Trump dismissed concerns about the potential dangers posed by artificial intelligence as a hoax. He said his administration would not in any way hinder or stifle the growth of the industry, but instead would cherish and help it, arguing he intends to keep the US ahead of China in the race to become the world leader in AI. He gave no details about what the new AI force will do or who will run it. Mr. Trump's full-throated support for AI comes after a series of recent warnings from people inside the industry.
11: Germans are voting in two state elections that could further endanger Friedrich Merz's position as chancellor. The focus will be on how his conservative CDU performs in Berlin and in the northeastern state of Mecklenburg-Western Pomerania. Jessica Parker is there.
14: He's failed to take on Alternative for Deutschland, seen as a big problem within his own party. His communication style often comes under a lot of scrutiny as well. People see him as abrasive, somewhat gaffe-prone. And look, I have met plenty of people in Germany who are none too fond of Friedrich Merz, and his personal approval ratings are very low. He's also trying to push forward a bunch of reforms, some of which are very unpopular, for example, pensions. He himself has kind of seemed to concede that his government needs to communicate better with people. But he is a man now who I think it's being seen that this weekend is potentially somewhat make or break for him.
11: Chancellor Merz has vowed to carry on. He's reportedly due to hold a meeting with senior party figures in Berlin. You're listening to The World News from the BBC. Europe's drugs agency says Scotland is being flooded with powerful new drugs, hampering efforts to cut

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6: I'm John DiLiberto, and you're hearing echoes from PRX. Ahead this hour, music by Leo Abrahams, a frequent collaborator with Brian Eno. He's a wonderful guitarist in his own right, and I'll take you back to one of

who's also one half of Desert Dwellers. He's released a string of singles in 2026, and I've got one that's a collaboration with Share the Light and Awamani.

Music by Liquid Bloom and some friends. I've got that, along with Carolyn Curry and Julia Holter. It's all coming your way on Echoes. Here's a great album from Carl Weingarten that came out several years ago as an Echoes CD of the Month back then, Life Under Stars.

You're hearing echoes from PRX, and I'm John DiLiberto. Coming up, music from Liquid Bloom and Steve Hackett and Steve Rothery. But let's start with Sheila Chandra from her compilation album of live performances, including a couple on Echoes. And this is Ever So Lonely, Eyes Ocean.

Zamalakwa.

0: Steve Hackett and Steve Rothery with Sands End from their album The Roaring Waves. You can hear them talking about this album up in the Echoes podcast. Before them, Liquid Bloom, Share the Light, and Awamani, Crystal Cave, the name of that track. Julia Holter in there with My Twin from her album Materia. And we heard Peter Fibbin and Eric the Taylor from their September Echoes CD of the Month, 2 by Twilight. We heard Feeling the Question Why. And up at the top, Sheila Chandra from her live compilation album, Echo. Not named for us, but a good name anyway. Coming up, I've got music from Will Ackerman, a new album from this wonderful guitarist who has influenced so many. It's all ahead as Echoes continues from PRX. If you still love to have music in its physical form, then check out the Echoes CD of the Month Club. 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
0: You're hearing Echoes from PRX, and I'm John DiLiberto. Coming up, Carolyn Curry, a wonderful singer-songwriter from up in Maine. But first, we're going to start with Leo Abrahams from his album, The Grape and the Grain.

Will Ackerman from his album Home, Snow's Stone, the name of that track. And I featured some violin work by Charlie Bisharat in the second half of that track. That came out of Echolocation by Carolyn Curry. A really great track, wonderful singer-songwriter. And Leo Abraham's up at the top, The Grape and the Grain, title track to that album, which came out many years ago now. Coming up, I've got an album that celebrates its 50th anniversary this year. You can get a playlist for today's Echoes. That's on our website at echoes.org. That's Echoes, ECHOES.org. Here's Mark Peters. He's a part of the band called Engineers. Actually, he is Engineers. He also does some really nice collaborations with Ulrich Schnauss. But this is from a solo work. It's called Amulet.

Stephen Halpern, going back 50 years to his debut album, Spectrum Suite. That's the album that kind of started, really, the whole New Age thing. Sakura, the name of that track. That came out of Alex Amore, Seeing Angels, from her album Heavenly Bodies, and Mark Peters, Up at the Top. I'm John DiLiberto. Thanks for being with me in this first hour of Echoes today. If you want to reach out to us, just go to our website at echoes.org. You're hearing Echoes from PRX.

0: Ahead in the next hour, I've got music by Olafur Arnalds, and we'll hear from Shearwater off their album New World. I've also got a classic of ambient music and a 23-minute excursion. Take the trip in the next hour of Echoes from PRX.
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I'm John DiLiberto, and you're hearing echoes from PRX. John Batiste is a pretty wild musician. He came to renown as the pianist and bandleader on the late and very lamented Late Show with Stephen Colbert. Then he went off in 20 directions, recording pure R&B records, jazz, excursions, and even New Age. He's got a suite of albums based around the music of jazz royalty, Thelonious Monk, and it isn't what you might expect.

Music by John Batiste off his album Monk Meditations. And even more meditative, get ready for some Rainbow Dome music this hour on Echoes.

Here's some music by Carmen Rizzo. He's done all kinds of projects, and I've kind of forgotten that this album was actually on Echo's CD of the Month back in 2010, Looking Through Leaves. This piece features Shanna Halligan on vocals. She's usually with the Supreme Beings of Leisure and Bittersweet. It's Carmen Rizzo, and Until You Find Another.

0: It's Echoes on WCMU. Good morning. I'm Mike Horace. Thank you so much for joining us today. And here's a quick thought before we get back to the music on this Sunday morning. Everything you hear on this show is free to you, and it stays that way because individual listeners chip in. 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Joining me this morning, Emma George Griffin, who is our agriculture and rural life reporter here at WCMU. Quite the title there. Doesn't exactly fit on the business card that well, but you are here with us on a Sunday morning, and I'm glad to have you here.
1: Yes, I'm so glad to be with you today, Mike. 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
0: So yesterday morning around Echoes, we had 5 donations come in. 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
2: You're hearing Echoes from PRX, and I'm John DiLiberto. Coming up, I've got music by John Batiste, but let's start with Moya Brennan. Usually when I play Moya, it's one of her vocal tracks, one of the great singers of our age, and unfortunately we lost her a little while back. But this is one of the instrumental tracks because she was also an expert harpist from the album Two Horizons. This is Harp Song.

0: Suzanne Perry with La Donnadissima from her EP, There'll Be No More Promises. And that came out of Shearwater from the album The New World. Two piano tracks before that. One was Oliver Arnold's Words of Amber off his album For Now I Am Winter. And before that, John Batiste doing a monk tune called Reflections, but doing it in a very special, more meditative way, which is appropriate for an album called Monk Meditations. Before that, a track with a lot of people involved, Antius, Madame Gandhi, Café de Anatolia, and Amani Soul from the album Ecta, we heard Home, and Moya Brennan up at the top.
1: 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Our fall fundraiser is on right now. 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Good morning, I'm Mike Horace. Emma George Griffin's here with me as well, and we are waking up with the soothing sounds of Echoes that you find every Saturday and Sunday morning on this station. I always love the mix because you never know what you're going to hear. It could be something from 40 years ago, or it could be a brand new album like what we just heard from John Batiste, and everything in between.
2: Absolutely. It is a really peaceful way to get your Sunday morning going. And if you love Echoes, if you love other programs on WCMU, right now is the time to give. 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
1: Just a few minutes of your time on this Sunday morning. 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If you'd rather have some assistance with that donation, do give us a call this morning. We'd be happy to walk you through the entire process. And, you know, there's a lot of folks that have given in the past, but haven't given in the last couple of years. Memberships lapse for all kinds of ordinary reasons, and there's no reason to feel guilty about that. The good news is that coming back and becoming a member again is really easy, and the music you love still needs people like you. Think of what first made you give. Maybe it was a song, a discovery, a show that just felt like home, felt like yours. 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

You're hearing echoes from PRX, and I'm John DiLiberto. We're going to go nonstop in this half hour, and I'm going to start with a long track by Steve Hillage. It's from the album called Rainbow Dome Music, released in 1979. It's just got two pieces on it, one in each side of the original vinyl album, and these are quintessential ambient tracks. This is Garden of Paradise.

0: 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I'm Mike Horace. Emma George Griffin's here with me as well. We're waking up with you, getting the coffee going, listening to some great music with John DeLiberto, and we want to keep it here for the next generation of listeners to discover, but that starts with you right now. Hey, Emma.
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0: You know, there's a real joy in hearing a song that you didn't know you'd love, and WCMU hands you moments like that just about every weekend. 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
1: Yes, and we would like to thank anonymous support from Harbor Springs this morning. 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
0: hour. About 3 minutes to go this hour. 3 minutes for 3 contributions. 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
1: Yes, we will thank you no matter what.
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1: And that equals to, that's a $12 a month donation.
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1: Really, that's probably a little bit less than like 2 coffees a week.
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0: You don't
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5: From NPR News in Washington, D.C., this is Weekend Edition. I'm Debbie Elliott. Good morning. Will President Trump ban more press from the White House? And what's left when your house falls into the ocean?
6: Washers, dryers, jacuzzis, in many cases within, let's just say, 24 hours of the house collapsing, we can have debris that's already spread 10 miles or more.
5: Also, the secret inscription inside Abraham Lincoln's pocket watch.
7: It is one of the most moving statements of faith in America that I have ever seen. And it gets me through bad days.
5: It's Sunday, September 20th. First News.
8: Live from NPR News in Washington, I'm Windsor Johnston. Voters in Germany are going to the polls today in two key state elections amid growing pressure on Chancellor Friedrich Merz. NPR's Esme Nicholson reports the far right is expected to make major gains.
9: In the northeastern state of Mecklenburg-Western Pomerania, Merz's Christian Democrats are polling at just 6%, putting the Chancellor's party at risk of failing to clear the minimum threshold to enter state parliament. Leader of the far-right Alternative for Germany, Alice Weidel, told supporters at a campaign rally

0: In the capital, where Berliners are voting for a new mayor, Merz's CDU is polling neck and neck with the far-left party Die Linke, but even here, the far-right AfD is polling just a couple of percentage points behind the front runners and is expected to double its share of the vote compared with the last election. For NPR News, I'm Esme Nicholson in Berlin.
1: Saudi Arabia says Houthi rebels in Yemen fired a ballistic missile toward Riyadh. NPR's Kat Lonsdorf reports it's the first time the Saudi capital has been targeted since fighting broke out with the Iran-backed rebels.
2: The Houthis have not fired toward Riyadh in years, but over the weekend, residents there, including journalists with Reuters and the AFP, heard loud explosions over the city and saw plumes of smoke rising over the airport. In a statement, Saudi Arabia said its air defense forces intercepted a ballistic missile fired by the Houthis. There were no reports of casualties or damage. The statement also said the Houthis tried to attack civilian infrastructure in the Red Sea port city of Yanbu, where a key Saudi pipeline ends. The attacks mark another escalation in the war in Yemen. The Iran-backed Houthis say they're targeting Saudi air bases in response to Saudi airstrikes in Yemen. The group has also imposed a blockade on Saudi oil tankers in the Red Sea. Kat Lonsdorf, NPR News, Tel Aviv.
1: Fans cheered as British pop star Ed Sheeran took the stage in Philadelphia last night, his first concert since Macklemore was dropped from the tour. The decision came after the rapper shouted Free Palestine during performances in New Jersey this month. Before the show, Sheeran addressed the ongoing controversy.
3: I've never wanted to be an activist musician, but this has put me in the middle of an important and passionate argument about freedom of speech and the most complex political issue on the planet.
1: Pro-Palestinian demonstrators gathered outside of the stadium to protest the concert. Local college student Adi Chattopadhyay was among them.
4: This is not about just Ed Sheeran as a figure. This is about the fact that you cannot meaningfully advocate or speak about the genocide of the Palestinian people without facing serious consequences in this country.
1: Sheeran says the tour promoter made the final decision after stadiums warned that upcoming concerts could be canceled. This is NPR News.
5: 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I'm Mike Horace. 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In our weather forecast for mid-Michigan today, mostly cloudy. A few showers are possible along with a bit of patchy fog. Farther north, partly to mostly sunny today. Highs statewide in the mid to upper 60s or 19 Celsius in Ontario. Tonight, it will be partly to mostly cloudy statewide. Mid-Michigan will be in the upper 40s. The northern part of the state will be in the low to mid 40s, 5 Celsius tonight across the border. And tomorrow, mostly cloudy for the lower peninsula. Partly sunny for the UP and Ontario. Highs statewide in the upper 50s to low 60s or near 15. Definitely feeling like fall this weekend. Around the region right now, 61 in Mount Pleasant, 59 in Oscoda. It's 59 in Cadillac, 61 in Traverse City, 55 in Petoskey and Alpena, 52 right now in Sault Ste. 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
1: She's a more hands-on person. 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
0: 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I'm Mike Horace. Emma George Griffin's here with me as well.
4: Good morning.
0: Emma, we are looking for four more contributions in the next 21 minutes.
4: Absolutely. 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
7: Stardate, September 20th. In Shakespeare's play, Julius Caesar, Caesar makes a bold proclamation. But I am constant as the northern star, of whose true fixed and resting quality there is no fellow in the firmament. Caesar turned out to be not so constant, of course, and neither is the northern star. In fact, Earth sees a cycle of north stars, a cycle that lasts for 26,000 years. The current North Star is Polaris. It stands almost due north. So from the northern hemisphere, all the other stars appear to wheel around it as Earth turns on its axis. But Polaris will slide away from that honored spot over the coming centuries. And about 1,200 years from now, it'll be replaced by Eri, in the constellation Cephas the King. We go through a sequence of North Stars because of a slow wobble in Earth's axis, the result of the gravitational pull of the Sun and Moon. When you combine a star's brightness and its proximity to true north, Polaris may be the best of them all. Eri appears only about a third as bright as Polaris, and it won't get quite as close to due north. Even so, it will reign as the North Star for about 2,000 years before passing the crown to another star in Cephas. The king is high in the north at nightfall, to the upper right of Polaris. It looks like a child's drawing of a house, although it's upside down during the evening hours. Eri is the peak of the house's roof, a future inconstant north star. Our web address is stardate.org. For the University of Texas McDonald Observatory, I'm Billy Henry.
8: This is Weekend Edition from NPR News. I'm Debbie Elliott, and it's time to play the puzzle. Joining us is Will Shortz. He's puzzle editor of the New York Times and puzzle master of Weekend Edition. Hey there, Will. How's it going?
9: I'm doing great. How are you, Debbie?
8: I'm well. Glad to be sitting in this week. Why don't you remind us of last week's challenge?
9: Yes, it's something I thought of as I was in my fitness center looking across the street, and there was a sign with the answer, and this is what sprang to mind. I said, name a product in 7 letters that people buy in a shop that typically sells only this product. The last 4 letters backwards spell what people often do to this product. Rearrange the first 3 letters to spell what people then do to this product. What is it? So the product is spirits. Backward, of course, you stir spirits and then you sip them.
8: There were more than 350 correct entries this week, and our winner is Adam Boyette of Fort Worth, Texas. Congratulations, Adam.
10: Oh, well, thank you.
8: How did you figure this one out?
10: Well, I was not at the fitness center, but when I heard Will describe the story, I thought of a liquor store immediately. And after a little bit of time working on it, spirits came to me.
8: How long have you been playing the puzzle?
10: I've been listening for a long time, and I've been submitting answers pretty regularly for about 8 years, I think.
8: And I understand this isn't your first time.
10: No, I already have one lapel pin that I wear proudly back from 2019.
8: All right. What do you do when you're not playing the puzzle?
10: Well, I enjoy going to concerts and seeing stand-up comedy, and I've got 2 kids in college, so I try to visit with them as much as I can.
8: Are you ready to play the puzzle?
10: I'm ready. Let's do it.
8: All right. Take it away, Will.
9: All right, Adam, let me ask you, are you going to wear 2 lapel pins now?
10: Well, of course. What else would I do with them?
9: I like that. Then you'll have a story connected to it. So I'm going to give you anagrams for some common highway and street signs. You tell me the signs. For example, if I said opt, O-P-T plus S, you would say stop. Your first one is tie, T-I-E plus X.
10: Exit.
9: That's it. Owl, O-W-L plus S.
10: Slow.
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9: Good job. 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
10: Oh, deer crossing.
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10: No parking.
9: Good one. How about deli items, D-E-L-I, I-T-E-M-S, plus P? 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
10: The speed limit.
9: The speed limit. And here's your last one, nearsighted, N-E-A-R-S-I-G-H-T-E-D, plus L. It's a three-word answer. And it's a sign you often see as you're entering a superhighway.
10: Oh, there's a lot of letters there.
8: Think about when you're merging.
9: The first word has five letters and then four letters and four letters.
10: This one's not coming to me.
9: What if I tell you the first word starts with R?
10: Is it right lane?
9: Yes. And what happens to that right lane?
10: Sometimes it ends.
8: There you
9: it
8: go.
9: It ends. Right lane ends. Good job.
10: All right. We don't have those in Texas.
9: Well, you just go right onto the superhighway. You check it out. I bet you have right lane ends also.
8: Good job, Adam. How does it feel?
10: Well, that feels great. That was a lot of fun.
8: You seem to have no problem early on. That only one stumped you.
10: Well, it was pretty tricky with those.
8: Well, for playing our puzzle today, you will get a weekend edition lapel pin as well as puzzle books and games. And you can read all about it at npr.org/puzzle. And Adam, what member station do you listen to?
10: That'd be KERA.
8: That's Adam Boyette of Fort Worth, Texas. Thanks for playing the puzzle.
10: Thank you so much. I appreciate y'all.
8: Okay, Will, what's next week's challenge?
9: Well, it comes from Alan Hochbaum of Duluth, Georgia. There are two neighboring countries whose names have anagrams that rhyme with each other. What are the countries and their anagrams? So again, two neighboring countries whose names have anagrams that rhyme with each other. What are the countries and their anagrams?
8: When you have the answer, go to our website, npr.org/puzzle, to submit your response. Just fill out the form on the puzzle page. And remember, just one entry, please. Our deadline for entries this week is Thursday, September 24th at 3 p.m. Eastern. Don't forget to include a phone number where we can reach you. If you're the winner, we'll give you a call. And if you pick up the phone, you'll get to play on the air with the puzzle editor of the New York Times and puzzle master of Weekend Edition, Will Shorts. Thanks, Will.
9: Thank you, Debbie.
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0: 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I'm Mike Horace. 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
8: One of the world's great migrations has begun. Eastern monarch butterflies are flying more than 2,000 miles south through the central U.S. to overwinter in Mexico. As Harvest Public Media's Rachel Kramer reports, they're getting some help from states planting rest stops along the way.
20: In 2013, the number of eastern monarch butterflies sank to their lowest level on record. A census at the time showed that the number of monarchs that had once covered 50 square acres of forest in central Mexico, where they overwinter, had dropped to covering fewer than 3 square acres. Scientists warned monarchs would become extinct unless their numbers increased. The Obama administration formed a task force to figure out how to reverse the decline. A monarch butterfly expert came to speak with highway managers.
1: In that talk, I presented an idea that we could improve monarch habitat by creating strips of milkweed and native plant habitat along the banks of the interstate highways.
20: That's Chip Taylor, the founding director of Monarch Watch at the University of Kansas, and he says there was one interstate in mind.
1: I-35 runs from the northern part of the U.S., around Duluth, all the way down to the border in Texas.
20: The idea was called the Monarch Highway. The goal was to plant milkweed and other native wildflowers in areas along the interstate to offset habitat loss. The Federal Highway Administration signed an agreement with several state departments of transportation that manage I-35. However, the Monarch Highway project stalled, due in part to a lack of funding and changing priorities at the state and federal level. Still, some states have embraced adding milkweed and other wildflowers along roads. In Illinois, where the official state insect is the monarch butterfly, local governments, conservation groups, and state agencies are working along a famous route. Susan Helm is co-president of the project.
21: We realized that monarchs in Illinois travel up and down, basically along Route 66.
20: Helm offers lots of advice to groups that want to start native pollinator gardens, from seed mixes to maintenance.
21: There's a lot of interest. There's a lot of enthusiasm, whether it's a library, a park, even businesses, historic sites, or Lincoln's home, Oak Ridge Cemetery, where Lincoln's buried. I mean, it's just snowballed in a good way.
20: The Route 66 Monarch Flyway runs between Chicago and St. Louis. There's a similar concept in Missouri, with the nearly 300-mile-long Highway 13 Butterfly Trail. Iowa has been reintroducing native plants along roadsides for decades. Rachel Harris is the chief landscape architect and roadside development for the Iowa Department of Transportation. She's excited to point out all the different wildflowers growing next to an I-35 exit.
22: There's obviously the compass plant, but there's also the false indigo, baptisia, rattlesnake.
20: Back in the 1970s, Harris says Iowa spent a lot of money mowing non-native grass and spraying weeds alongside highways. The current approach is less costly, both for the state's budget and the environment. And Harris says those prairie plants, of course, provide habitat for monarch butterflies.
22: I love coming out here and seeing all the butterflies and the bees. Every time we see monarchs, like, our team will be like, "Monarch!" Because we always get really excited.
20: A monarch butterfly flies by as if on cue. Experts like Chip Taylor with Monarch Watch say these butterflies face a lot of threats, especially with climate change. But having areas where they can eat, rest, and lay their eggs gives monarch butterflies a greater chance of completing their migration. For NPR News, I'm Rachel Kramer in Des Moines, Iowa.
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0: 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In our weather forecast, for mid-Michigan, mostly cloudy today, a few showers possible. Farther north, partly to mostly sunny. Mid to upper 60s statewide today, or 19 Celsius. It's 9:01.
27: Live from NPR News in Washington, I'm Windsor Johnston. Saudi Arabia is confirming that Yemen's Houthi rebels tried to attack Riyadh with a ballistic missile. It's the first attack on the capital since the escalation in fighting between the two nations. NPR's Aya Bitrawi reports it comes as aid organizations say half of Yemen's population is in need of humanitarian assistance.
28: The UN World Food Program says that in just a matter of days this month, 125,000 people were displaced in Yemen. And it says that number will likely rise as frontline fighting moves. Allison Bottomley is with the aid group, the Norwegian Refugee Council in Yemen.
29: It's a very dynamic, moving, massive
2: scale of displacement.
28: Bottomley says the situation is dire.
2: Most of the camps are already full. So they're hoping to find space, or they move on, or they try to find someone in the local villages that will help them. But people are also sleeping under trees.
28: The UN Refugee Council says more than 2,400 people have fled Yemen this past week alone. Aya Botraoui, NPR News, Dubai.
27: The early voting process for the November midterms get underway in several more states.

0: week. NPR's Stephen Fowler reports political campaigns and outside groups have pledged nearly $2 billion in ads between now and Election Day.
1: Republicans have a spending advantage in 8 of the 9 most competitive U.S. Senate races. That's thanks to outside groups like two Trump-aligned super PACs that have dumped hundreds of millions of dollars into races in just the last 2 weeks. But if you look at where that money is going, you see the GOP is playing defense, like spending in House districts where Trump won by more than 10 or 15 points in 2024 in Texas, Kentucky, and Alabama, and those Senate races in reliably red states that Democrats now have a chance to flip. Stephen Fowler, NPR News.
0: A federal appeals court has ruled U.S. immigration officials must offer detainees a meaningful opportunity to contest being deported to a country where they have no ties. NPR's Jasmine Guards reports advocacy groups estimate that about 25,000 people have been deported to third countries.
2: The third country deportations have been among the most controversial of the Trump administration's immigration policies. Migrants have been sent thousands of miles away from their country of origin. In some cases, immigrants from Latin America have been sent to sub-Saharan Africa with little to no opportunity to challenge their deportation. Friday's ruling came from the Boston-based U.S. Court of Appeals for the First Circuit. The appellate court largely upheld a lower court order which found the policy illegal. The ruling is almost certain to be appealed to the U.S. Supreme Court. Jasmine Garst, NPR News, New York.
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4: 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I'm Mike Horace. With me this morning is our agriculture and rural life reporter, Emma George Griffin. Hello there, Emma.
8: Good morning, Mike. It's great to be with you this Sunday morning.
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2: This is Weekend Edition from NPR News. I'm Debbie Elliott. China's President Xi Jinping is expected in Washington this week. He'll be meeting President Trump in the White House on Thursday, the first state visit by a Chinese leader in 11 years. The two men have plenty to discuss, including tariffs, artificial intelligence, and the war in Iran. Joining us now is NPR White House correspondent Emily Fang. Thanks for being here.
3: Hi, Debbie.
2: Hi. Now, I know you've been reporting on all the preparations, but what is the significance of this being an official state visit, something that was only confirmed earlier this month?
3: Right. Well, state visits often are used to stabilize the U.S.-China relationship or even to break through some diplomatic impasse. For example, in 1997, then-Chinese leader Jiang Zemin came to Washington on a state visit to patch up relations with the U.S., after the Tiananmen massacre in Beijing in 1989. Going farther back, in 1979, Chinese leader Deng Xiaoping stopped by Texas after a state visit. He famously wore a cowboy hat. He went to a rodeo. And that marked a moment when China was opening up politically and economically to the U.S. and the rest of the world. And I would argue this time, this state visit is coming at a time that's just as momentous.
2: Momentous in what sense?
3: So Trump went to Beijing in the spring, and although there are substantial tech and security issues that remain contentious in the U.S.-China relationship, the two countries could really bake in a détente, you know, a period of diplomatic calm during Xi's trip to Washington. The two men, Xi Jinping and Trump, are meeting at a time of global uncertainty over the possible risks of artificial intelligence.
2: Mm-hmm.
3: There's also the war in Iran, which the U.S. will raise since China has been in the past an economic lifeline to Iran by buying up so much Iranian oil. Also, Debbie, if you remember, the two countries are still technically in a trade war.
2: Right.
3: And so the timing of this visit is important for both men. For Trump, it's less than 6 weeks before the midterm. He's going to want optics showcasing economic wins for the U.S., for example, Chinese purchases maybe of American agricultural products. For China's leader, he goes home after Washington, and then he kicks off this year-long political calendar that will culminate in the ruling Communist Party's Party Congress next fall. That is where Xi is widely expected to declare he's going to lead the country for yet another 5 years. So he needs to project strength and stability in Washington for watchers back home.
2: Emily, I know you've been talking to a lot of folks about this. What are you hearing from observers about what to expect?
3: I have been interviewing current and former U.S. officials, and what they all say to me is Expect symbolism and pomp for both men, but don't expect a lot of detailed commitments. For China, the priority here is to keep the U.S. pacified without committing to anything. For the U.S., there's honestly been an overall lack of direction in the Trump administration's approach to China this term. But Miles, you pushed back on this. You advised on Asia policy in Trump's first term. He's a professor of military history at the U.S. Naval Academy. He argued to me that even though this term Trump has focused more on Iran and the Middle East and Venezuela, these issues are in fact related to countering China.
4: To put America's preeminence back domestically and hemispherically, to kick China out of Panama Canal and out of Venezuela and other places.
3: And despite this detente I just mentioned, it is obvious from my reporting that there is deep distrust in the U.S.-China relationship still.
5: Can you talk a little bit more about the source of that mistrust and how that could possibly impact this meeting?
3: A good example of that is this rare earths truce that is also going to be discussed at this meeting. This truce involved China delaying by 1 year export controls that would have cut the U.S. off pretty much completely from rare earth products, which we need for electronic devices and cars and defense equipment. But my reporting shows the U.S. has privately accused China of abusing that truce by cutting off rare earths to Japan instead, and also continuing to slow down export licenses for rare earth products. And China, which committed to buying 200 American Boeing planes during Trump's Beijing trip this spring, well, China has not been allowed to buy airplane spare parts, and that's a potential choke point the U.S. is quietly testing out on China.
5: That's NPR's Emily Fang. Thank you so much for your reporting on this.
3: Thanks, Debbie.

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1: Robbie Coltrane says his father secluded himself in the bedroom at the back of the second floor.
2: This is the room where he went cold turkey.
3: A record-setting punishment of the NBA and a generational change in big-time tennis. Howard Bryant joins us now. Good morning.
4: So because I know they're going to always tell me the truth, I make sure that I pick the right outfit that I'm going to wear around them.
0: 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Good morning, I'm Mike Horace. Emma George Griffin is here with me as well. And Emma, we've got three thank yous to get to.
5: Yes, we do.
0: That means we are halfway to our goal for this hour, looking for six total by the time we hit 9 o'clock or 10 o'clock this morning.
5: Yes, the time is flying by already this morning, which is why it's so important that you make your donation now and not later in the day when you get swept up into chores or events or whatever else your Sunday has in store. 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
0: Yeah. 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Our goal is six by the time we hit 10 o'clock. 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
9: This is Weekend Edition from NPR News. I'm Debbie Elliott. The Protect College Sports Act, a bill that promises to bring stability to college sports, is racing to clear some of its final hurdles. It's on a glide path through the Senate, winning votes with big bipartisan majorities. Once it clears final passage there, it will head to the House. I'm joined now in the studio with NPR sports correspondent Becky Sullivan and NPR congressional reporter Eric McDaniel. Welcome to you both.
10: Hi, Debbie.
12: Hey there.
9: So, Becky, let's start before we get into this bill. As you well know, I'm a big-time college football fan, Roll Tide. But, you know, it's just remarkable the game is so different now. It's changed so much since athletes have been able to cut these deals for cash. Then we've even seen a school like LSU try to field former pro players. What's going on?
10: Yeah, I mean, you nailed it. College sports really has changed dramatically, I would say, over the last, you know, 10 years and counting. Like, this landslide of litigation has, I think, one by one, essentially knocked away all of these NCAA rules that sort of used to govern how college sports works. The big one, of course, being amateurism, as you mentioned, players getting paid now. I don't think that toothpaste is going back in the tube on that one, but there are all these other rules like how long players are eligible for, how freely they can transfer between schools. Right now, there's no limits on that. And so I think if you talk to folks in college sports, they really paint this picture of quite the chaotic environment. Coaches who essentially have to reset their rosters every year. I think even from the fans' perspective, it can be hard to build investment in your own team when you kind of don't know who these players are year in and year out. And I think there's a lot of desire within the college sports world, especially, I should say, on the side of schools, conferences, and the NCAA itself, to rein some of that chaos in. And that is what the authors of this bill say that it's going to do. And so here is Senator Ted Cruz, a Republican of Texas, speaking last week about this.
13: Right now, it is the Wild West. The Protect College Sports Act is bipartisan legislation designed to bring order to the chaos.
9: So would this bill actually bring order to the chaos?
10: That's what they say. What it does, basically, Debbie, is it gives the NCAA some limited antitrust protection in order to kind of reestablish some of those rules. So the five-year eligibility, once you start college, you have 5 years to play ball once you've graduated from high school. They limit the transfers that you can only freely transfer between schools once. If you want to do it again, you have to sit out a year with some exceptions. It would also more than double what is essentially this new salary cap for universities to directly pay players. That's about $21 million this season. That would double to $48 million. There's some other rules around keeping coaches from departing before the end of the season, other regulations around agents and so on, but those are the big ones.
9: Eric, this does seem to have a little momentum, at least in the Senate, but Congress has been trying to untangle this knot for a while now. What's been the holdup?
12: Right. For all of the reasons Becky mentioned, there's been an obvious need for regulation since the Supreme Court kicked open this NIL era back in 2021. And there have been tons of competing proposals. This particular bill has been in the works for at least a year now, with negotiations between the ranking senators on the committee that has jurisdiction here. That's Republican Ted Cruz and Democrat Maria Cantwell of Washington. The House had some traction on their own reform proposal, but it fell apart after the Congressional Black Caucus pulled their support. That was a protest over the Supreme Court gutting the Voting Rights Act a few months ago. And all this time, the Senate has been quietly chipping away at their own proposal. And that is the proposal that's been jumping hurdles in the Senate this week, with 70 plus folks supporting it in procedural votes, so big bipartisan majorities.
9: So assuming this will get out of the Senate, it still has to go through the House to make it to the president's desk. How likely is that? And do we even know what Trump thinks about it?
10: I mean, I think the House thing is still a big question. We know that the president supports this bill, but there's a lot of opposition still. I think some folks, especially a lot of Democrats, are worried that this thing is too deferential to the sort of powers in college sports, the NCAA, the big sports conferences. There's also this provision that's concerning to some big schools in California, Florida, the Carolinas, about sort of whether you can transfer between power conferences. I think that is going to prompt resistance from lawmakers in some of those states. There's concern over the antitrust provisions. There's concern over a lack of possibility for collective bargaining for athletes. There's still a lot of potential for opposition out there.
12: Still, I would say this has momentum. Speaker Mike Johnson, Republican of Louisiana, told reporters last week that he would work to get House Republicans on board. I will say I expect the effort might run into some senioritis problems. The House isn't coming back until after the November elections, so once it clears the Senate, things will go quiet for a couple weeks. Then you could see attendance problems. There are a record number of House folks retiring, a possibility that Democrats take the chamber, which means some losing Republicans might just stay home. And after all of that, it has to compete with other priorities, right? Boring stuff like, well, funding the government. I'll also be watching to see if Democrats, should they take the House, wait to see if they can negotiate their own deal in the new year.
11: All right. Well, we'll wait and see. NPR congressional reporter Eric McDaniel and NPR sports correspondent Becky Sullivan, thank you both for coming in.
12: Thank you.
10: Thanks, Debbie.
11: The Grand Alpine Hotel is majestic, nestled high in the Swiss Alps with so much crisp, clean air and so much snow, perfect for skiing. Guests can climb into a gondola and ride to the top of the peak to hit the slopes. Oh, but watch out. There's a dead body in one of the gondolas on its first run one morning. Before long, no one can get off the mountain. That's the opening of Murder at the Grand Alpine Hotel. If it sounds like an Agatha Christie novel, well, that's because it nearly is. It's by British mystery writer Lucy Foley, who joins us now. Welcome to the program.
14: Hi, thanks for having me.
11: So this is the first authorized Miss Marple novel in 50 years. How do you channel Agatha Christie?
14: Oh, I mean, no pressure, because she did it all just best, didn't she, really? I mean, she's the person I look to inspiration so much in my own writing. So it was a little bit of a terrifying ask, but also really exciting.
11: Now, did you grow up reading Agatha Christie books?
14: I did. I actually read my first of her books when I was probably far too young, but I've learned that actually lots of people have this experience. I was 12 or 13. We were staying in a holiday cottage. I'd run out of my own books and I found Murder on the Orient Express on the bookshelf.
11: Wow.
14: I love Poirot, but I just think Miss Marple clinches it for me because of her lack of ego and her sense of humor. And she's wonderful in so many ways.
11: So let's tell our audience, those who might not be familiar, a little bit about Miss Marple and tell us why she's in the Alps in the first place in this book.
14: Of course. So Miss Marple is a really incredible creation, actually, especially when you think that she was created nearly 100 years ago. She has no formal training as a detective. She is just an elderly woman who's lived in a small English village pretty much her whole life. But she has the tools at her disposal are her rich understanding of human nature. I mean, she very cleverly plays up to the sort of assumptions that people have about her. She has all these little mannerisms and she says, oh, I'm so forgetful and oh, I'm so very stupid. And, you know, she's very kind of fluttery and twittery and seems very gossipy. And yet there is this brilliant mind working away all the time.
11: She doesn't miss a thing.
14: She absolutely doesn't. I know the funny thing is, I think we all know a Miss Marple. We all know someone like that. Both of my grannies in different ways had those sort of qualities. The other part of your question was, why has she gone to the Alps? And I really felt that Miss Marple deserved another holiday. And that's because she only gets to go on one. So she goes to the Caribbean. And then I learnt in my sort of preliminary research that she was meant to go to Egypt. So Death on the Nile was originally conceived of as a Miss Marple novel. And then for whatever reason, Christie changed her mind and made it a Poirot adventure. And I really felt for her in that. So I thought, do you know what? I'm going to give her another trip.
15: Now, like any Agatha Christie mystery, there's a cast of characters here, among them witnesses, victims, killers. You're not going to find out who's who until you get to the end. And you're telling this story through four of them. I'd like to play a little game here with you. I'm going to name them, and I'd like you to give us a sentence or two that sort of sums up who these characters are. Are you game?
14: Oh, yes, I'm game. Let's go for it.
15: Diana Glass, the help.
14: Diana Glass is Dolly Bantry's lady's companion with perhaps a little bit more than meets the eye. She's very intelligent and adventurous and has had some experiences.
15: Catherine Narricot, the wife.
14: Catherine Narricot is this image of the perfect society wife. She was a debutante. She's sort of from that very high kind of Mitford level of society. She's been trained to say the perfect thing and wear the perfect thing and behave absolutely perfectly. But again, there's more than meets the eye.
15: Sylvia Sinclair, the star.
14: The quintessential silver screen siren, I would say, very much in the mode of the Rita Hayworths, the Ava Gardners, Marilyn Monroe.
15: Bruno Crane, the friend.
14: Bruno Crane is a rather sort of bumbling, I would say unattractive figure who turns up at the hotel slightly unexpectedly for what seems to be a holiday with his wartime chum.
15: After the discovery of the body, a snowstorm has now rolled in. The police can't make it up from the valley, and they're all stuck up at the Grand Alpine Hotel. I'm wondering if we can ask you to read a little bit from the book.
14: Right, here we go. This is from Diana Glass's perspective. It might be a scene of cozy perfection. Some of the guests are reading in high-backed armchairs or playing card games over glasses of liqueur, as though totally oblivious to the tragedy earlier this morning. But we learned this during the war. You can't be in a state of full-blown panic at all times. Normality, humanity, even boredom creep back in at the most fraught of times.
15: You know, that's one of the themes running through this book. It's just 5 years after World War II, but people still carry the experience of living through it. And some of that has become habit now, right?
14: Oh, absolutely. I think so. I mean, it's funny because I was thinking back when I was writing this that it was a similar amount of time from the start of COVID. And so actually that time felt very recent and, you know, still quite traumatic in many ways, and very much so for the Second World War in this book. But there's also a sense of, you know, what did you do during the war? What did you get up to? Were you heroic or were you not? And also the chance for some people to perhaps rewrite their own history a little bit to further their own ends. I won't go into too much detail there because it might be a spoiler, but it's very much something I like playing with in the book. But the thing about an Agatha Christie is that the truth will normally always come to the surface and the past catches up with people.
15: I'm curious, was writing this mystery any different than, you know, your process when you're writing your other mysteries?
14: It was. I mean, there was a huge research burden in this one, obviously, to get the historical setting right. I absolutely loved that challenge, actually. I wrote historical books before I went over to the thrillers. So it was a real chance to marry those two skills and really indulge the history geek in me. So there was a lot of reading to be done, a travel to the Alps, which was great fun. And really, I went quite method for it, actually. I watched, when I was writing it, I only watched films set in the 1950s. So a lot of Hitchcock. I read a lot of thrillers from the 1950s, very post-war sort of masculine thrillers. And I would say the other thing for me was researching the character of Miss Marple. I'd never had someone else's pre-existing character, especially such a beloved and iconic one, to put into the book. So really, for me, the challenge was about getting Agatha Christie's Miss Marple as closely as I possibly could on the page to the way she wrote her in the original books. And the other thing was obviously the Christie plotting. I obsessed over that. And for the very first time, I actually plotted out the whole book before I started writing. Normally I get greedy and impatient and I just think, oh, it's more creative if I just start writing. But this time I sat on my hands and I let it percolate just a little bit longer, maybe 6 months longer, actually doesn't sound like a little bit. And the whole plot sort of formed itself. And it turns out, I've learned, 8 books in, that's a much easier way to write a book.
15: There you go. The pressure of channeling Agatha Christie, actually, you learned something about your writing.
14: Absolutely. I feel she's taught me something. I'm very grateful.
15: Well, that's Lucy Foley. Her new novel is the first authorized Miss Marple mystery in 50 years. It's called Murder at the Grand Alpine Hotel. Thanks so much for talking about it.
14: Thank you. I really enjoyed it.
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1: Robbie Coltrane says his father secluded himself in the bedroom at the back of the second floor.
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3: A record-setting punishment of the NBA and a generational change in big-time tennis. Howard Bryant joins us now. Good morning.
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0: 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I'm Mike Horace. Emma George Griffin here with me as well this morning, and Emma, we'll get to another thank you in just a moment or two, but that means we are just two donations away from hitting our goal for this hour.
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0: 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Let's say good morning and thank you to Martha Lancaster and Doug Fuller in Harbor Springs. 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Very much appreciated.
5: Thank you. And thank you to Scott Rost from Tampa, Florida. He says
0: reverse snowbirds is what they are, actually. They have a summer house on Lake Huron in Oscoda. to escape the brutal temperatures in the summer. So they're up here 5 or 6 months a year. Well, Scott, I hope Oscoda's beautiful today. Maybe you're looking out over the water, maybe enjoying just the nice fall wake up this morning. 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
18: This is Weekend Edition from NPR News. I'm Debbie Elliott. Growing up, was there a fairy tale or a scary story that you couldn't get out of your head? Well, in the new movie Forgotten Island, best friends Joe and Risa are obsessed with aswang, creatures from Filipino mythology. They're especially obsessed with the Manananggal, a vampire-like creature who can split its body in half while hunting its prey.
19: Funny thing about mortals, when you tear them apart, they don't go back together.
18: Leia Salonga is the voice of Manang, the Manananggal, in the new DreamWorks film Forgotten Island. And she joins us now from the studio in New York. Thanks so much for being with us.
20: Thanks for having me. And I got to say that your pronunciation of Manananggal is quite impressive. I'm tickled pink over here in New York.
18: Oh, well, I'm glad. I've had a little help from my producer.
20: Awesome.
18: So your character lives on this hidden magical island called Nakali.
20: Yeah.
18: Tell us about the island and the creatures who live there.
20: Yes, Nakalimutan. Joe and Risa find themselves there having absolutely zero recollection of the night before. We start meeting all of these different characters. This were-dog, the cutest little military unit. We meet all of these incredible characters. And as I was watching this movie, I was like, oh my gosh, this is like straight out of my childhood, where I would listen to stories about the Manananggal and the Chanak, you know, all of these fantastical creatures and Filipino mythology and folklore. And it's so wonderful that it gets to be given center stage in this movie.
18: This is the first major Western animated film that explores Filipino folklore.
20: Right, yeah.
18: You know, you've been a pillar for Filipino representation in Western entertainment for quite a while now. Yet many of those roles, for example, being the singing voice of Mulan and Jasmine mm-hmm. from Aladdin, or your role as Kim in Miss Saigon,
20: right.
18: those aren't explicitly Filipino roles. What does it mean to have a role like this?
20: Oh my gosh. When I got asked to do this, it was like an instant yes. I knew that I had to be in some way, shape, or form a part of this. So many of us in the cast are Filipino, and being able to center our culture and to get to, you know, see it in such a vivid, colorful way, I'm sure that I cried. Not just a couple of times watching the finished movie. It is beautiful. I went with my son and I went with my best friend, who's also Filipino. And so we had a very visceral reaction. And, you know, even though there are very specific things to our culture, there are also universal themes. You know, seeing these two young women in such a deep friendship, really showing up for one another. It's just so wonderful to see how even something so specifically Filipino can be something relatable to anybody.
18: They have a sweet journey,
20: mm-hmm.
18: even though they are terrified at times because of you, yeah. because
20: well,
18: of your character.
20: Sure. I'm in my villain era, and I think this is helping me very much.
18: You know, the Manananggal in mm-hmm. Filipino folklore, it's a very dark figure,
20: yeah.
18: right? Here's Jo talking about it to her class at the beginning of the film.
7: This vampire woman has multiple sets of wings, breathes fire, and can split her body into two. Like this! A merciless murder machine that dive bombs its prey, violently ripping through the victim's clenched bones.
21: Okay, Joe! That's enough.
15: So do you consider it a monster?
20: Well, I think my first exposure to a manananggal on film was in a Filipino horror movie called Shake, Rattle, and Roll. And I still have very vivid memories of seeing that. I mean, the actress who was cast to play her is this gorgeous, dusky actor. I think her name was Irma Alegre. Like, wow. And then when you see her split in two, I'm sure I get nightmares from it. And it's how something so beautiful can be so terrifying and intimidating. And then now to this. So do I consider her a monster? Yes and no. She's frightening to Joe and Risa and to so many of the other inhabitants on the island because it's a manananggal. Of course she's going to be frightening. And of course she'll be considered a monster. But the question is, what made her that way?
15: Joe and Risa say something to each other when they need each other,
10: yes,
15: when they're ready for something.
10: Yeah,
15: or maybe when they're a little scared.
20: Uh-huh. Tayuna.
15: Tayuna. What's the spirit behind that?
20: Literally, tayo means you and me. So when you say tayuna, it means let's go. It means let's do this. In the lightest of ways, it just means let's go to the mall. But I think in a deeper context, especially with what Joe and Risa go through on the island, it's as partners in this crazy experience, let's go.
15: Tayuna.
20: Tayuna.
15: You've just become the first Filipina to receive a star on the Hollywood Walk of Fame.
10: Oh,
15: congratulations.
10: Thank you so much.
15: What does that mean to you?
20: Oh, goodness. I just remember being a tourist or, you know, in some way, shape or form. Sometimes I'd have work in L.A. and then I'd go into tourist mode and see those stars. And now here I am with one of my own. And it's still emotionally overwhelming because it's recognition for work that I've done. I don't know that there are words, that there are enough words for me to be able to adequately describe what this means. It means that I made an impact, and it means that I was able to leave a mark. Oh my gosh, I don't know that I'll ever get over this.
15: Well, enjoy it.
20: I will.
15: That's Leia Salonga. She's the voice of Manong in the new DreamWorks film Forgotten Island, out this week. Thanks for the conversation.
20: Thank you for having me.
15: The job market can be tough, and it's even tougher for people with a criminal record. A program in a Texas prison is trying to help by teaching incarcerated women to transcribe Braille. The Texas Standard's Sarah Ash has the story.
22: Open every door.
23: Tucked in the back of a women's prison in Gatesville, Texas, the Billman Braille Center is a hub of activity. Women in white jumpsuits transcribe textbooks on computers, while others practice on Perkins Braillers, typewriter-like machines that punch the telltale dots onto the page. Trishelle Allen has been at the Braille Center for 11 years. She's transcribing the graphics in a college-level anatomy book.
24: We make the picture as big as we can for the page, and then we do a key page and give them, like, this would be a texture. This texture here will tell them that those are the ribs.
23: This center started over two decades ago and now employs around 90 inmates. Like most prison jobs in Texas, the transcribers aren't paid. But program manager Dolores Billman, for whom the center is named, says transcribers learn tangible skills.
25: I wanted to give the female population a job and a career that would be meaningful to them also.
23: Billman wanted to provide training to female inmates at a time when most prison workforce programs focused on men.
25: I wanted the ones that were going to be released to have a job that they could do and make money and support themselves.
23: The Billman Braille Center is the largest of the 45 prison Braille programs across the U.S. Prisoners play a big role in producing Braille textbooks, according to Jama Hawkins, the leader of the National Prison Braille Network at the American Printing House for the Blind. Incarcerated people transcribed 70% of the printing house's textbooks last year, and prisoners make up the majority of people certified in literary Braille transcription by the Library of Congress each year, says Jennifer Dunham, the director of Braille Advancement at the National Federation of the Blind. The program in Gatesville is popular. This year, it received over 300 applications for 15 spots. Beverly North, the director of the Braille transcription vendor Visual Aid Volunteers in Garland, Texas, credits the Billman Braille Center with giving her a career after prison.
6: I had always depended on other people to take care of me. And I think that's what means the most to me is I can stand on my own 2 feet. I take care of myself now.
23: Professional transcribers are paid per page, so salaries vary. But North says annual pay can range from $45,000 to upwards of six figures. Billman says prison Braille transcription centers have a good reputation in the field.
25: You know, a lot of the girls that are already out, they will hire the inmates coming out for them to get their start in Braille.
23: North has hired several women from the Billman Center upon their release.
6: This program gave me a life. It didn't just change my life, it gave me one. You don't have to be the same person walking out the gate as you were when you were walking in the gate. And Braille can do that for you.
23: And for those who are still incarcerated, transcription work on the outside remains a light at the end of the tunnel. For NPR News, I'm Sarah Ash in Gatesville.
0: You are listening to Weekend Edition Sunday on WCMU. Good morning, I'm Mike Horace. Emma George Griffin is here with me as well. We are in the very closing moments of the program, just one donation away from hitting our goal for the hour. 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Hey there, Emma. Good morning.
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0: 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It's 10 o'clock.
1: Welcome to Left, Right, and Center, everybody. I'm David Green, and we are, for this week, in front of a live audience at the College of William & Mary in Williamsburg, Virginia. Thank you all for being here. We really appreciate it. And I think we really need to start this week by talking about AI. This is a technology that obviously can help us come up with, say, a recipe to bake a chocolate cake. It could also destroy the internet and maybe even humanity within a matter of months. Maybe it can be a thing that can do both. But this whole doom and gloom scenario is not just coming from an anti-AI crowd. The call to be worried about this is coming from inside the house itself. This past week, the CEO of Anthropic, Dario Amodei, posted a letter calling for the industry to just slow down. He referenced this incident where OpenAI agents went rogue and launched a series of cyber attacks. This is him on CNN.
2: You know, the nightmare scenario for 6 to 12 months would be that you have, you know, a swarm of these agents that forms some kind of botnet collective and, you know, could take down large segments of the internet. And then as the capability increases, it gets worse from there.
1: So many of his colleagues in the industry agreed. They want independent reviewers, shared safety standards, and democratic and authoritarian nations to agree to similar limits here. But on the other hand, U.S. companies are in this arms race with the rest of the world to develop AI technology. And so days ago, President Trump reiterated what he has said for months now, that America cannot afford to regulate AI.
3: We're leading China in AI. We're the most sophisticated country in the world. And frankly, I want to keep it that way, because whoever wins AI wins. And we can put guardrails, we can do this and that, but I think you have a lot of negative forces in bringing it up that shouldn't be bringing it up.
1: So what role should our leaders be playing when it comes to AI? And even if they do decide to step in, can they ever keep up with how fast this technology is advancing? This is where we're going to begin the conversation tonight. Mike Dupke is back with us on the right. Mike is a veteran GOP communications strategist and was Donald Trump's White House communications director in 2017. And we have Moa Lathy with us on the left. Mike, let me start with you. I mean, President Trump has taken this stand. Is this coming from a substantive place? Is it coming from a political place for this president wanting to seem strong? Is it coming from a sort of traditional conservative anti-regulation ethos that we should never slow business down? Is it a combination of all of it?
4: I think it's a combination of all.

0: that the leaders of an industry are begging the government to regulate them. They're either making the calculated admission that they've lost control of their own product, or if you're a trade lawyer, they're basically saying, hey, government, you got to give us some sandbox to play in so that we don't get accused of antitrust violations coming down the pike. If you look at the organizations that are actually asking for the regulation, think to yourself, why are they asking for that regulation? They're closed source, they're for-profit companies that might want to freeze out other companies and other organizations in the marketplace. So you've got to think about all of those. And then on top of that, and this is where I think the president comes in, the president's looking at this from a national security issue. This is the next great thing for humanity. This is the next great evolution. We went from agriculture to industrial to information, and now we're in artificial intelligence. And I don't know what the name for that age will be, and I hope to God I think of it because I want to coin something at some point in my life.
1: Be a good thing to do.
0: It really would be. And if anybody can come up with one, give it to me, and I'll say it over and over again. But we are, you know, we are in the midst of that next upheaval.
1: Mo, when, I mean, as Mike just said, we need to think about who's asking for the regulation and why. I mean, industry calling to be self-regulated is making a lot of the headlines over the past week. But does your spidey sense go off? Is this really them looking out for the goodness of humanity, or is this trying to cover their behinds, saying like, oh, we wanted government to do something, not our problem?
2: Yeah, I'm not sure that they're mutually exclusive. And I think Mike's right that part of it is them just trying to cover their butts. I think part of it is the sandbox, right? Like we can, let's control the regulations on the front end in a way that benefits us, and then others, it crowds mm-hmm. others out. And I do think some of them also are a little freaked out by what they're building. I take it all with a little bit of a grain of salt, considering that there is no industry spending more money in this election cycle through super PACs than AI companies. They just spent $8 million on a state legislative race in New York to defeat a guy who was proposing regulation. Like, you either want it, guys, or you don't. And if you're going to put your money where your mouth is, then I'm going to question what you're saying. Now, having said that, I do think that for a lot of the people, maybe not at the top, but for a lot of people who work for them, they see a lot of the risks that come with what they're building. And the risks are many, and they are multifaceted. I am not an anti-AI guy. I use AI all the time. Having said that, when you ask people what they think of AI, the polling has seen a dramatic drop over the past just 2 years alone. As of today, or as of this week, polling is showing that two-thirds of Americans think it is at least likely, or at least possible, that AI might destroy humanity within the next decade.
1: Can we just let that sink in for one moment? I mean, this is a political poll suggesting that 63% of Americans think that it is a reasonable possibility that AI could destroy humanity.
2: And that is an overwhelming majority of Democrats and Republicans, Kamala Harris voters, and Donald Trump voters believe that. A majority of voters in that same poll say it is worth pumping the brakes on this thing, even if it means ceding ground to China. People have real legitimate concerns, and those concerns are multifaceted. Yeah, we can talk about the doomsday scenario where AI comes in and destroys all of us. Please make sure you say please and thank you to your AI so that it saves you first. But it goes so much beyond that. I work on a university campus. I would suspect that many of you would say the same thing that a lot of our students say to us, which is, will I get a job when I graduate, or is it all going to be automated now? Is it all going to be AI? People are worried about privacy. People are worried about the mental health concerns. People are worried about children who have closer relationships with Claude than they do with other children. There are so many layers to this that are freaking people out. And at the same time, I'm not sure most people see the upside yet, not in their daily lives, because the way I think most people engage with AI is as sort of a hyper-powered Google search engine. people aren't

0: tapping into its full potential. And so when they see a limited upside for them and a whole lot of downsides, it creates this level of anxiety. For the president to be so dismissive of it, I think shows a real tone deafness for what is going to become the most potent and powerful political issue, maybe of my lifetime.
1: Well, the interesting part of the political issue here is, and going back to that poll, is there's not really any fundamental difference between Democrats and Republicans. So on most issues that we talk about, you know, either on this show or you talk about in the dorm rooms or classrooms, it is definitely there's a right flavor and a left flavor in their partisan takes on this. What was surprising and fascinating about the poll, because not many issues in American life are like this right now, there really wasn't a partisan divide. There was not a partisan difference. And for politicians to navigate that is really difficult. And I think that's why you saw Bernie Sanders and Steve Bannon at a human assembly. I can't remember what the name of their thing was.
2: Yes. That wasn't just a dream. That actually happened.
1: That actually happened.
2: Okay.
1: Yes. Now, I don't think they were on stage at the same time.
0: Back to back.
1: So if you really wanted to freak people out, maybe they are the same person. But I digress. But it is one of those unique American issues that our politics haven't caught up with, our politicians haven't caught up with, and I don't think the public has caught up with yet.
2: Hmm. Well, Mo, you and I were kind of talking about this a little while ago before we came in here. Politics hasn't caught up with this yet. Like, in our political conversations around the midterms, it's still about data centers and not about the risks of AI. I mean, we obviously hear President Trump talking about it some. We had President Obama, you know, come out and talk about it. But why isn't this becoming a central issue in this campaign? President Obama sounded like he wants Democrats to make it a central issue.
0: Yeah, and I think a lot of people want to, but they just don't know how yet. A lot of people don't know how to talk about this yet because a lot of people don't understand what it is we're dealing with yet. Data centers, they get. That's easy. But I also think data centers is the proxy for the bigger conversation.
1: Yeah, it's absolutely the proxy for the bigger conversation. Absolutely.
0: It's an important proxy, but I think the day after the midterms, you are going to see a whole new conversation starting. And I think a lot of presidential candidates on both sides are going to be racing to figure out how to talk about the bigger issues. And there's going to be a few different lanes, and I'm 100% in agreement. This is not a left versus right. The fissures are going to be different. The lanes are going to be different than traditional left versus right, and you're going to see interesting coalitions. They're already beginning to emerge. You're going to see those who will take this on because they do see an existential threat, either it getting out of control and robot overlords taking over or destroying humanity, or just a bunch of bad guys using it, right? There was just reporting in the last week or two about some bad guys who tried to create some missile technology using AI. That's kind of lane one. Lane two are going to be the people who are worried about what it means for the future of work and everyday people's livelihoods. And already you're seeing that scrambled, the traditional class coalitions that we have. When a bunch of people are getting ready to graduate from law school or business school and they can't get those traditional first-year associate or analyst jobs, suddenly you're going to see a whole different level of economic coalitions coming
1: together. If I'm an electrician or a plumber, I'm looking at every data center as employment for years and years to come.
0: So the displacement is going to change from what we're used to, and that's going to become a political issue. Third is what you heard Bernie and Bannon both saying this week.
1: Both begin with B. Could be the same guy.
0: Or AI generated. What you heard them saying was, we cannot allow all this power to be concentrated in the hands of a few rich guys. Both of them making that argument, which is quite resonant in a populist era like the one we're in. We could keep peeling back layers, and there's going to be all these different lanes. But I do think the presidential candidates getting ready to run in 2028, this is going to be issue number one on all of their
2: agendas.
0: But do
2: we have months to wait for leaders to take this seriously? Like, I've gotten way more freaked out in the last 6 days as we've been thinking about coming to this conversation. I was trying to calm myself down until I started reading things about Anthropic stopping attempts from people trying to use AI to develop biological weapons and versions of AI like actually being trained to create the next version of itself? Like, are the rich guys going to matter if the thing they've created is actually taking control? And I think, Mike, I think about you bringing up national security. This does almost feel like a nuclear arms race in some respects. Well, like, if we don't have countries like the United States and China both being motivated to control this, then the incentive is, let's just like keep developing this, even despite the immense dangers that we know exist.
1: So bad actors will do bad things. I mean, I think we need to recognize that. And if we're giving them the tools to do bad things on a mega scale, then we really need to take a breath. I got to believe that the Chinese Communist Party is more freaked out by AI than we are, meaning that to unleash a system that could actually allow communication amongst the populace outside the control of the party has got to freak them out. And so at some point you will, and to your point, David, I don't think it's going to be very long from now. I do think at a very high level you are going to have the Western powers and China and others coming together saying, what are we going to do about this? If for no other reason than self-preservation. Self-preservation of Putin's regime in Russia, the Chinese Communist Party in China, the capitalist system in the United States and the Western world. I mean, at some point, bad actors will do bad things. And what are those bad things going to do? We can't control that. It really, I think, will drive in the short term some type of world unity when it comes to governments coming together. Now, as a Republican, I'm going to sit here and say, I just don't trust the government doing the right thing. Generally, the government either overreacts to whatever the problem is or acts too slow. And I think given the progress that AI has made, we're probably looking at the latter here.
2: I am just going to say, I it does not calm me down to think that world leaders are being forced into conversations because they're worried that AI is a threat to them staying in power.
1: Self-preservation.
2: Like, but that's what I mean. Like, if AI has become so powerful that they're threatening to take government leaders down, we have a serious, serious problem. Okay, after we break, we're going to keep talking about AI, particularly what solutions might be out there to find a balance and actually regulate while harnessing the better sides of this, and also how it's playing out on college campuses and in our lives. And we will go there after we break. You're listening to Left, Right, and Center.
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3: 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Good morning, I'm Mike Horace. Emma George Griffin is here with me as well. 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
2: All right, we are back again with Left, Right, and Center. I'm David Green. We are taping the show this week on the campus of the College of William & Mary in Williamsburg, Virginia. Thank you all for being here. We really appreciate it. We have Moa Lathy on the left, and Mike Dupke is back with us on the right. He's a veteran GOP advisor, and Mike ran White House communications for President Trump in 2017. Mike, you and I were just talking about the idea that world leaders might have to come together and figure out how to confront AI because it could, for self-preservation, which I was just saying really worries me if we've gotten to the point where AI is threatening the future of world leaders staying in power. But Mo, let me let you jump in before we move on a bit.
0: The U.S. has to show up to this conversation if it happens. And right now, under the current leadership, I'm not sure it will. The president, who once said climate was a hoax, climate, which a lot of people think is an existential threat, is now saying AI, alarmism, is a hoax, despite growing concern that that's an existential threat. If there's going to be any sort of international attempt to figure this out, the U.S. has to be there. Mike, I agree when you said that the problem with government is that it either overreacts sometimes or it underreacts, it moves too slow. One area where there has been movement has been at the state level. States seeing a lack of federal initiative, a lot of states have jumped into the conversation, started to try to push some sort of regulation. I don't like that because I don't see how you can have 50 different patchwork regulations. But I'll take it in the absence of federal. The problem is the federal government right now is trying to stop states from doing anything while also saying we're not really going to do anything. That is not sustainable. I hope and pray that they come around to seeing that there's just going to be too much political pressure from the public who are so freaked out about this that we have to do something. But Right now, I'm really concerned. Congress can step in and try, and there have been some efforts. Nothing that's come close yet. And the White House continues to be an obstacle. So that's why I'm hopeful that a presidential campaign might actually thrust this into the limelight enough that it actually pressures the current administration. Because when everyone else is talking about it, I'm not sure Donald Trump is the kind of guy who will just let the conversation go on without him.
2: Well, I think about House Speaker Mike Johnson, who's speaking very much to what you're saying, Mo. I mean, he's making no secret that there are no plans before the midterms to do all that much. Here's what he had to say this week.
9: We're not going to rush in and pass a piece of legislation that would do harm to the country and put China as an edge. And so we've got to do this carefully. Of course, we'd vote on that tomorrow if we had the solution.
2: Would they vote on it tomorrow if they had the solution? Or is Johnson, Trump, and also many people in Congress?
1: Let's be real about this. We've got an election right now that's coming up. The Democrats are, by all intensive purposes, when you ask the question, describe the election in five words or less, and I said throw the bums out. I mean, when the Republicans are controlling the White House, the House, and the Senate, when you throw the bums out, you're basically throwing out incumbents that represent the Republican Party on this, and the Democrats think they're going to have a major win in November. If you think that, you're not going to rock the boat by engaging in this debate. So while I want to really just kind of kumbaya up here and agree with you, Mo, I've got to disagree. One, I don't think that the states are really taking on AI at all. What they're doing is they're passing some patchwork legislation when it comes to data centers, and that's entirely different than what we're talking about here. Secondly, I think on AI, I would much rather have an administration in place or a Republican philosophy in place that looks at and discusses with the leaders of the businesses that we're trying to regulate what is the best pathway forward, and also negotiates from a position of strength vis-a-vis the Chinese Communist Party or other actors in this field to come up with some type of international solution to this problem. So I actually think this administration has a better chance of coming up with a international solution to this than I think maybe the past administration or other administrations would. And then I guess finally on this, it is happening so fast that for us to sit here and say we know what the solution is, I think is lying to ourselves. I think even the smartest people on this don't know exactly what the solution is, and that's probably the scariest part of this entire episode and the speed at which that it's moving. So this is one of those opportunities where we as the population and we as the, can let people take a short breath and try to figure out the best pathway forward together. Because I think if we break this down into partisan issues, and this is why I'm worried about the presidential election coming up, that will start November 4th, the day after the midterm elections, I'm worried we're going to start going into corners and we're not going to be able to have a real conversation of what is an existential threat. And I'm going to just read one thing, because I did this. What do you do when you want to know? Kill
2: humanity?
1: Don't read
2: this. You read it to us out there, and it freaked us all out. So.
1: Well, I'm going to freak everybody out. Because, what do you do if you want to know what AI, do you really want to kill humanity? So I asked AI, do you really want to kill humanity? And this is the answer I got. An advanced AI would not kill humans out of emotional hatred or anger, but because its programmed goals might conflict with human survival. That freaks me out,
2: yeah,
1: bitch.
2: That's really freaky.
1: Yeah, so our existential threats come from logic problems, it seems. And that's the world we live in. So, I mean, this is actually something that might bring us more together than divide us, just because that is what we're dealing with.
2: But it's interesting. I think about some of the things you just said, that there are solutions that are being proposed at the state level. We have seen things like banning chatbots that incite violence, regulating deep fakes in political campaigns. But Mo, I want to kind of chew on Mike's point a little bit that Republicans might have the trusted relationships with the business community to come up with the solutions that might really make a difference? And potentially when we get into a real heated next 2 years before the presidential election, Democrats, many of them are going to fall into the trap and just say, like, oh, Republicans are too close to the industry to be trusted, and we are going to sort of go into our corners.
0: The industry is going to do what it has always done, which is cozy up to whoever's in the White House. They did it with Democrats when it came to social media, and there was some push and pull. But when that was the issue and Democrats were in charge, they cozied up. And as soon as Donald Trump won, what did we see? We saw all these tech giants go running towards him. I think if our lawmakers are asked, come up with regulations that's going to prevent Claude from killing all of us, I don't think we're going to get very far. That's too big of an ask.
2: It's kind of reasonable. I mean, I would like it to be good to at least try.
0: Because nobody, but, Mike's right.
1: I'm laughing here because I'm thinking of some 80-year-old politician going, you mean Uncle Claude? I don't think he's going to kill anybody.
0: Right? I mean, some of these guys barely know how to use social media.
1: Right. Exactly.
0: And social media, we have seen how regulating that has gone. It hasn't. How many hearings after hearings have we seen where we detail all of the problems that have come with social media? They can't even agree on some simple solutions. They can't even agree to ask campaigns to put disclaimers on their online ads the way they do on their television ads. They are so far behind the curve on this. But where you can see some traction is on some of the key issues that people say they're worried about. One of the things we keep hearing about, I keep hearing stories about insurance companies using AI to review your claims and making a decision, cutting humans out of it entirely. That's something that we can regulate. Companies that are using AI to review resumes and make hiring decisions, that's something we can discuss. You want to go bigger? We can certainly regulate against allowing AI to make combat decisions outside of the human chain of command.
2: I like that one.
0: That's something that we can tackle. The point being that we can look at some of the specific issues, and even these guys up in Washington can wrap their heads around some of it. Heard an interesting idea. I don't know that this one will end up getting traction in the current political environment, but the tax code. You have to pay taxes if you hire somebody, but you can, if you let a computer do it, it's a write-off. So the tax incentive incentivizes passing more of these jobs onto AI, right? Again, there are so many layers of people's concerns. It's not just the existential doomsday.
2: But the existential doomsday does also exist.
0: We can tackle some of those other parts.
2: Yeah.
1: you're getting slaughtered.
2: Yeah. You're listening to Left, Right, and Center from KCRW. We're talking about AI and some of the specific things that we might be able to regulate, as you were saying, Mo, even if we are also at the same time thinking about the existential doomsday scenarios that do sound real. I wonder, we're on a college campus. I'm just looking at the room. How many of you use AI in some way every day? It's a little dark in here, but I'm thinking like 80%,
1: like 80%
2: of the room?
1: At least.
2: Yeah.
1: At least.
2: Mike, what do you use AI for in your life?
1: Oh, I do use it every day. I mean, we use it. So I have a public affairs firm. We use it for media monitoring. I work with a company that uses it to make sure. I mean, over 50% of all searches now are done through AI. So it's a combination. If I'm trying to influence a public policy maker or a reporter, I know that they're utilizing AI to look up information. So I want to make sure that the information from my clients is presented in such a way that's going to be beneficial to my clients. So we maximize for AI on that side. My wife, utilizes AI to design her garden and when to plant, and you know, we take pictures of a apple tree, and AI gave us a full rundown of what to do, what limbs to cut. I mean, it was amazing. It was something that would take like a gardener or someone else years and years of experience to have. And so there are so many good uses of AI, planning your trip, all of this. Again, I'm talking small ball when I'm talking about this. I'm not talking about where Mo was going with insurance claims and the other stuff. That is a much larger use of it. But it is going to seep in once people start using the technology and using it for the peaceful purposes, not the extension of humanity, but the peaceful purposes. I think more and more people will come to understand the power of these LLMs.
2: You know, I think about AI on college campuses and all of you saying you're using it. I was really impressed to see that you know, William and Mary, that you know, it's just, you know, really been proactive about, you know, talking about professors and how they should be thinking about the really important conversations with students here about what is acceptable and what's not acceptable, teaching the use of AI, really being proactive about it. You know, I think about a story in the news from Brown. I mean, a professor there suspected that dozens of his students used AI to get near perfect scores on a take-home exam, which, you know, put a lot of pressure on Brown to come up with some sort of guidance. It just feels like things are moving so quickly, and I'm not sure anyone is getting advice always on how to handle this and what's acceptable and what's not. Mo, you're at Georgetown. I mean, what's the messaging? What's the situation there when it comes to keeping up with all this?
0: I sometimes joke that working in academia makes me miss the speed and efficiency of government.
2: That doesn't resonate here, right?
1: All week, folks.
2: Yeah.
0: I love my alma mater. I truly do. And I'm thrilled working there. But sometimes I do scratch my head. And this is not directed at Georgetown. It's directed at every university, including this one. I think this is rapidly advancing technology that most of us do not fully understand. I applaud when schools take the initiative to address the ethical concerns and the academic integrity concerns that come with it. My problem is, I think too often that's where the conversation ends, once it starts. That's where it ends. And I think there needs to be a much different conversation happening that I see at too few schools right now. And that's preparing students on how to use this, how to use it ethically, how to use it substantively, professionally. I've got two kids at home, a middle schooler and a high schooler. And I asked my high schooler what the deal is with AI, which she uses all the time. And she kind of gives me this blank look when I ask her, like, how are they dealing with this at school? And she's like, well, every teacher's different. Some teachers let us use it. Some teachers don't let us use it. And I was like, well, who's teaching you how to use it? And she laughed. She's like, no one teaches us how to use it. And what surprised me is I get the same response from university students that I talk to too often. If we're worried about the future, right, it's not going to be long before you all are the ones who are making decisions. You're the ones who are being impacted now by what AI is doing to the workforce. And so when I was a high school student in the 1980s, we all had to take a mandatory class, Introduction to Basic. But it taught me some skills that at least got me to the next phase and taught me that I was in control of this machine and how to be in control of this machine. It seems like that's an important lesson that everyone's grappling with right now, how to be in control of this machine. And we're letting too few people make that decision when everybody should be involved in it.
2: All right, we're going to take another break. We'll be back with more Left, Right, and Center.
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3: 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I'm Mike Horace. Emma George Griffin is here with me as well. And Emma, we've got a goal of 5 donations this hour. 1 is already in the door, so 4 more to go.
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2: All right, we're back again with more Left, Right, and Center. I'm David Green with Mike Dupke on the right and Moa Lathy on the left. We have talked a lot about AI, which is a conversation that is vital to be having right now in our society, in our politics. I want to shift to the upcoming midterm elections, sort of in general. President Trump, for years now, has been undermining how much results can be trusted. I think he does that particularly when his side loses, we should say. But this came to a head again over the past week. The president was trying to set limits on the use of mail-in voting, but the Supreme Court ruled against him. Days before that, President Trump had people at this Republican convention in Texas take this voting oath.
14: I pledge to the greatest president in the history of the United States that loves us so much he can't even breathe, that I will go out with my family, my friends. I'll do it anyway. I don't care if I'm registered or not. I'm going to try and cheat like hell like they do. There's never been bigger cheaters. I don't care.
2: Mike, is that funny?
1: Yeah, kind of. Yeah, sure. Why? What's your question, David?
2: It's not satire. Like, this is real. He's saying things that will undermine people's belief in these results.
1: But we also have a system set up now that is slow. If we go back in time when Mo was a teenager, back in the 80s, you used to know who won the election that night or the next morning. And it's because of the way that the elections were held. They were held in person for the most part. The absentee, you had to, in New York State where I grew up, you had to have a reason to fill out an absentee, and then you could vote early. And now we've opened up voting, early voting. We've opened up mail-in voting. I am fine. Let me be on the record here. I am fine with all of that. I think enfranchising, if that's a word, more people to vote is a good thing. And I think as a political operator, it also is a good thing to utilize and play by those rules. The problem that we have, and I think this goes back to what the president was talking about, is we've got systems like in Florida where they do have early voting, they have mail-in voting, all of the things. You know, truth be told, the president votes by mail from the White House for the elections in Florida. But Florida will give you the results that night or in the morning. Within hours, you know, if you are running in Florida, if you've won or lost. In California, it can be weeks. In fact, it usually is weeks. And the reason is because how they set up their vote counting. So we do have a problem. I would identify the problem as not mail-in voting. The problem is how we administer our elections. And for me, speed kills, or lack of speed kills democracy. And by that, I mean, you get people questioning, well, this guy or this woman was up on election day and 3 days later and now has lost the election. Something must have been going on. Now, maybe nothing went on, and most likely nothing went on. But it draws questions, and there's no reason for that. And we didn't used to have that. And I think ultimately that is the true threat to democracy, is opening up that question.
0: But we did used to have it.
2: Go ahead, Mom.
0: We did used to have it. Anyone remember the 2000 election? And hanging chads in Florida? Like, I'm with you. The administration of the elections matters. And when we have had issues in the past, we have taken steps to fix them. You don't like how long it takes to count votes? Well, then some states, right, like Mississippi, a Republican state, with a Republican attorney general who just argued successfully before the Supreme Court that the president's attempts to curb mail-in ballots was wrong, they give, like, I think it's Mississippi and several other states, say you've got 5 days for your ballot to come in. So this way it's not endless. As long as it's postmarked on time, you've got X number of days. That's one way to address it. Another thing you can do, start processing mail ballots before Election Day. When they come in, So this way, there's not the backlog on the back end.
1: You're
0: there
1: not
0: are things
1: anything
0: you can
1: that disagrees
0: do.
1: With what I said, though.
0: There are things that we can do. And
1: so let's do them.
0: So let's do them. California drives me crazy with how long it takes
2: too
0: for
2: slow.
0: Them to count
2: and
0: votes.
2: And they're talking about fixing it.
0: So fix it, right?
1: They're talking.
0: What doesn't fix it?
2: They are talking about fixing it.
1: They've been talking about that for a while.
0: But what doesn't fix it, what doesn't restore faith in elections, is the President of the United States telling you that all these elections are rigged. That does not fix the problem. We need everybody out there saying, you can vote. Your vote will count. The system will work. What we've got right now is a president who is marshaling the resources of the federal government to say, I don't know if you're going to be able to trust this. They're trying to cheat. Cut it out. And by the way, Democrats who've done that in the past, cut it out. Because until we all sing from that same song page that you can vote, your vote's going to count, and the system's going to work, now let's talk about how to make it work better. We're running the risk of this thing spiraling out of control.
2: You heard it tonight on this stage from Mo and Mike, all politicians who are saying stuff like we just heard. Cut it out, Democrats and Republicans.
0: Cut it out.
2: Cut it out. Okay, we have some time to take questions from all of you here on campus at the College of William and Mary. Over here.
15: Looking at all of the court cases, well, coming left and right around mail-in ballots, how much will the confusion surrounding mail-in ballots impact the voter turnout this November?
2: Mo, Mike, are we worried about voter turnout?
1: I am very concerned. The Republican Party for years and years and years did a very good job, especially with senior citizens who, for whatever reason, maybe weren't mobile enough to get to the ballot centers on election day to do absentee ballots. From my perspective, and what's damaging with what the president is saying about mail-in voting is when it's done right, it's good for democracy. And when it's done right, it's frankly good for Republicans because we have more rural voters and voters in places that are difficult to get to the polls, that it is advantageous for us to have mail-in voting. And when we make our own people think that there's less of a value in a mail-in vote, I worry about people staying home. And that is what's killing me. If you look at the election in 24 and the midterms that we're having in 26, what you'll see is where the Democrats have won in those elections, Democrats have turned out at presidential levels, meaning that they had the same level of voting that they had in 24, and Republicans have not. Now, maybe that is for a whole host of reasons. I think part of that might also be that we've taken away one of the mechanisms by which they can vote, or at least made them question it, and then it just got too busy on that Tuesday, and they didn't turn out.
2: Take another question over here.
16: Hi, my name is Ava Canaday. My question for you all is, when discussing something like AI or another topic that can be particularly divisive at times, how can you see the good in someone's views that might go against your own values or your own ideas about how to approach it?
1: Well, I'll jump in on this. For me, it comes down to curiosity. If I'm talking to somebody that disagrees with me or I don't really get where they're coming from, if you have a healthy dose of curiosity, I want to figure out why you think that way. I also think you need to come. Being curious means you're not certain of everything that you believe. It's okay to pressure test your own belief system and your own ideas. And by having a conversation with somebody who's diametrically opposed to you, or even somebody who just gently disagrees with you, in my opinion, helps you understand and articulate yourself better. But I generally want to find out why that person thinks that way. And I think if you can approach conversations that way from the left or the right, you're going to have a much better dialogue. Discussion, dialogue, debate's a loaded term. I'm saying all of these things basically to steal Mo's answer, by the way. That's why I keep going on. But I think if you have all of those things going for you in a conversation, you're not going to see that person necessarily as the enemy, but you will receive something from that conversation. At the end of the day, you know, we all are a bit self-serving, so it will benefit you.
0: Yeah, my answer is similar, but let me frame it a little bit differently since Mike took all my best lines. I know what I think, and I know why I think I'm right. But I don't really know why you do. I think I do, right? This is the problem with our politics. We think we do, but rarely have we taken a moment to just ask. If my side of the aisle hadn't run around in 2016 saying anyone who's thinking about voting for Donald Trump is either a racist or a misogynist or an enabler of racism or misogyny, or spent all of 2024 saying anyone who's thinking about voting for Donald Trump is an enabler of fascism, maybe if we hadn't done that, we would have actually heard the people who weren't racist or misogynist or pro-fascist, and then maybe made a more compelling argument to them. So take a moment to understand where the other side is coming from. Maybe it leads to common ground, maybe not, but I'll bet you'll more easily come to common motivation.
2: Mike Dupke and Mo Alathy, thank you. We have a great left, right, and center team here at William & Mary. Leo Duran is here, who is our producer, our executive producer, Arnie Seipel. And the show is being mixed and recorded by Phil Richards, who is here as well. Thanks to all three of you. Also, thanks to the people in the groups who have hosted us here at the College of William & Mary. They are Student Assembly, Alma Mater Productions, the Year of Civic Leadership Committee, Jody Fistler, the tech team at Phi Beta Kappa Hall, Corinne Dame, Carson Bannister, Caleb Forget, and John Nichols. Thanks to all of you, and thanks to everyone here at William & Mary for hosting us. Todd M. Simon composed the theme music to our show. Left, Right, and Center is a co-production of KCRW and Fearless Media, and we are distributed by PRX. I'm David Green. Thank you for joining us, and I hope you come back next week. We will be here for more Left, Right, and Center.
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3: 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I'm Mike Horace. Emma George Griffin here with me as well. Hey, Emma.
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3: 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In our weather forecast for mid-Michigan, mostly cloudy today, a few showers are possible. Farther north, partly to mostly sunny today. Highs statewide will be in the mid to upper 60s or 19 Celsius. Tonight, partly to mostly cloudy statewide. Upper 40s in mid-Michigan, low to mid-40s for the northern part of the state or 5 Celsius. This Old House is coming up next, right after a news update from NPR. It's 11:01.
24: Live from NPR News in Washington, I'm Janine Herbst. Saudi Arabia says Houthi rebels in Yemen fired a ballistic missile toward Riyadh. NPR's Kat Lonsdorf reports it's the first time the Saudi capital has been targeted since fighting broke out with the Iran-backed rebels.
25: The Houthis have not fired toward Riyadh in years, but over the weekend, residents there, including journalists with Reuters and the AFP, heard loud explosions over the city and saw plumes of smoke rising over the airport. In a statement, Saudi Arabia said its air defense forces intercepted a ballistic missile fired by the Houthis. There were no reports of casualties or damage. The statement also said the Houthis tried to attack civilian infrastructure in the Red Sea port city of Yanbu, where a key Saudi pipeline ends. The attacks mark another escalation in the war in Yemen. The Iran-backed Houthis say they're targeting Saudi air bases in response to Saudi airstrikes in Yemen. The group has also imposed a blockade on Saudi oil tankers in the Red Sea. Kat Lonsdorf, NPR News, Tel Aviv.
6: President Trump is set to meet with Chinese leader Xi Jinping in Washington this week, the first state visit by a Chinese leader in 11 years. They're expected to talk about the U.S. war in Iran, critical minerals, tariffs, and artificial intelligence. NPR's Emily Fang has more.
7: The timing of this visit is important for both men. For Trump, it's less than 6 weeks before the midterm. He's going to want optics showcasing economic wins for the U.S., for example, Chinese purchases maybe of American agricultural products. For China's leader, he goes home after Washington, and then he kicks off this year-long political calendar that will culminate in the ruling Communist Party's Party Congress next fall. That is where Xi is widely expected to declare he's going to lead the country for yet another 5 years. So he needs to project strength and stability in Washington for watchers back home.
6: NPR's Emily Fang reporting. Singer Ed Sheeran breaks his silence following Macklemore's removal from his U.S. tour. NPR's Matt Cherry reports the promoter dropped the rapper as the opening act after he made pro-Palestinian comments on stage earlier this month.
9: Fans at Philadelphia's Lincoln Financial Field cheered Ed Sheeran as he took the mic for the first time since the controversy over Macklemore's statement supporting Palestinians erupted.
10: What happened in Israel and at the Nova Music Festival on October 7th was horrific and compounded centuries of Jewish pain. What is happening in Gaza is catastrophic

0: Local college student Hadi Chattopadhyay was among the protesters outside the stadium in Philadelphia.
1: Ed Sheeran could have kept Macklemore on this tour, but the silencing of pro-Palestine speech is not new.
0: Stadium owners had threatened to cancel Sheeran's upcoming shows if Macklemore remained on the bill. Matt Sherry, NPR News, Philadelphia.
2: You're listening to NPR News from Washington. President Trump says his planned 250-foot triumphal arch that would be built between the Lincoln Memorial and Arlington National Cemetery will now double as a, quote, top-grade military complex for drones and snipers. In a post on social media, Trump says the massive arch bridging Virginia and Washington, D.C., will have the ability to use a large number of drones on both the roof and the plaza areas. He says it's necessary for national security, and it will also have large quantities of sniper ammunition. But the project is controversial. A group of Vietnam vets is suing to stop it, arguing it blocks views of the cemetery and requires congressional approval. High fuel prices are taking center stage in Michigan's closely watched U.S. Senate race. Democrat Abdul El-Sayed and Republican Mike Rogers both say a temporary fuel tax cut could provide some relief for voters. Michigan Public Radio's Russ McNamara reports.
3: As for a long-term fix, El-Sayed wants an immediate end to hostilities with Iran, the main driver of record-high diesel prices. Rogers says he wants further deregulation of the oil and gas industry to boost domestic production, but is willing to wait for the Trump administration's timeline on Iran.
4: My understanding is the White House continues to say that they're going to wrap this up pretty soon. That's the best outcome for certainly Michigander families who are suffering under higher fuel costs.
3: Recent polls show El-Sayed with a slim lead. Rogers narrowly lost a U.S. Senate campaign 2 years ago to Democrat Alyssa Slotkin. For NPR News, I'm Russ McNamara in Detroit.
2: And I'm Janine Herbst, NPR News in Washington.
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6: From LAist and APM, American Public Media, it's This Old House Radio Hour. I'm Jen Largis. It's Pledge Week, which means we've got a special episode planned where we revisit some of our favorite guests, unforgettable homes, and most useful advice. Also, David Sedaris returns to the North Carolina coast and the beach house that fulfilled a lifelong family dream. But first, we settle a household debate decades in the making. Is there a right way to load the dishwasher? Alec Watson of Technology Connections says yes and shares his secrets for getting cleaner dishes every time. Alec, we're dying to know, is there a right way to load the dishwasher?
7: Yes.
6: Okay, definitively.
7: Yes, there is. It does depend on how dirty the items are, and there's some things to strategize, but there's definitely a right and a wrong way.
6: That's good to know. See, we can already put that to rest. And if you were to describe the right way to load a dishwasher, what would that be?
7: Well, the most important thing is the dirty surfaces need to face down, because all of the cleaning action from your dishwasher comes from the spray arms beneath the racks. So if you have anything that's facing up, it's not really going to get much cleaning action at all. So that's really tip number one, really tip number zero. But after that point, the corners of your dishwasher are where it's going to struggle to provide a lot of cleaning action, because the spinners are a circular object below a square rack. So if you have very dirty items, you definitely don't want to be placing them at the corners of the racks. You want to have them more towards the center. When it comes to arranging the dishes, you also want to keep in mind that the central part of your dishwasher is where the dirty surfaces should be facing. So if you have plates that are loaded on the right half, you want to have the dirty surface facing the left. And if you have plates on the left half, you want the dirty surface facing the right. And when you're loading the dishwasher, you also want to make sure items aren't bunched up too closely, because they can block each other from getting good water delivery from those spray arms.
6: Now, I know a very hot topic is how much to rinse your dishes before you put them in the dishwasher. Is there a right amount?
7: I would say don't.
6: Oh, well, okay. Now I know I'm doing it wrong.
7: Yes. One of my dishwasher hot takes is that people seem to have forgotten it's called

0: the dishwasher because it washes your dishes. Modern detergents have enzymes in there, and they actually dissolve the proteins and starches in that burnt-on stuff. So the cleaning solution that's created inside your dishwasher after the detergent mixes with water is not really just soap. It is, in a way, digesting the food inside your machine. And it can deal with a lot more stubborn stuff than you probably imagine. So if you're worried about something, you can soak it, but I think you should challenge your dishwasher, see what it can do.
1: How can you get the most out of your dishwasher?
0: Well, this is where I will go absolutely down a rabbit hole of optimizations.
1: But yes, please.
0: So the first thing, for people in North America, your dishwasher is designed to fill with hot water. And if you don't run your kitchen tap to purge the cold water from the line before you start it, then your dishwasher isn't going to fill with hot water. And that can severely impact its performance. So the one thing I would really suggest is try to run your kitchen faucet before you start the dishwasher until you get hot water coming out. And then you're going to know that your dishwasher is actually filling with hot water. And that can make a huge difference to its performance. And then the other thing is, make sure your detergent dispenser works and that you are putting your detergent product in that dispenser, because it is critical that your machine has control over when it releases detergent into the water. It begins washing with what's called the pre-wash, and its job is to get all the really gross stuff off your plates. And that gross stuff mixes with the water. So it's only going to spend 10 or 15 minutes with that water before it drains it out and refills. And so it needs to have a way to hold the detergent back before that second fill of water. Otherwise, it will just drain all the detergent away. So definitely make sure you're using the detergent dispenser and putting your detergent product in that dispenser.
1: And do you have any preference versus the liquid versus the pouches or anything like that?
0: So yes, and in fact, the reason I made dishwasher videos in the first place is because I really dislike detergent pods. And the reason why is because of that pre-wash. If you don't have any detergent in the first fill of water, then the machine won't be able to deal with fats and oils because they don't mix with water. And detergent pods have completely broken the way that works. My preference is powder, because powder can have both bleach and enzymes together, whereas gel products typically can only choose one or the other because they're not stable.
1: So then is it possible to use too much detergent?
0: It definitely is. And the main thing you'll see if you've used too much is a residue on your dishes, because the final rinse wasn't able to get all the detergent out, and you'll see a little bit of it. But there is also a risk that too much detergent can damage your items through glass etching. So if you've got too much detergent in there, you can end up damaging your glassware over time.
1: Alec, thank you so much for this information. I love knowing that there's a right and a wrong here, and there's some rules of thumb that we can follow to get a better performance out of our dishwasher.
0: Oh, well, thanks so much for having me. It was a lot of fun.
1: That was Alec Watson. For more information, follow him on YouTube at Technology Connections. Right now, we're playing some of our favorite listener calls. If you have a question for us, you can call us right now at 877-864-7460 and leave us a voicemail anytime. Hello, you're on This Old House Radio Hour.
2: Hi, this is Sean Durkin from Oneonta, New York.
1: Hey, Sean, what's your question today?
2: Well, I'm here with my wife, Nicole, and we moved into our house about a year ago. And we have a couple issues that we're trying to figure out how to prioritize and budget for and knock down the first things first. We live in a 1930s home. It was the childhood home of a beloved Hollywood actor. We get a lot of front lawn traffic of people showing up to take pictures, and Google's done its best job to make it a notable attraction in our small town. But we have three teenage boys and trying to, again, stay within budget and also do the right things by the heritage of the house.
1: Absolutely. Well, I've got our general contractor for the show, Zach Detmore, here on the line to help us out.
2: I've heard Zach before. Nice to speak to you.
3: How's everything going in the City of Hills? Is that true? That's
2: City
3: hilly
2: of
3: over
2: Hills,
3: there?
2: You got it. Yeah. Oneonta, it's a Mohawk word. Yeah. Wow, that's impressive. That's awesome. I love that. Yeah, my wife, Nicole, is here as well. And, you know, she comes from an opera background, an interior design perspective. And so she's been spending a lot of time inside the home. But we've been getting some leaks in the basement, you know, more of a steady drip than a flood. But it worries us every time it rains. The last owners did some really creative things to give the house some character on the roof, but took off all the gutters. And we're getting a lot of water that should normally be redirected other places. And some places of the house, you know, this will be our second winter. But last winter we had pretty much gusts through certain parts of the house. So I think insulation is an issue. And there is not one level surface in this place. If you drop a marble on one side of the house, it'll, you know, go through a, you know, big toad's wild ride getting to the other side.
4: Yeah.
2: So how
1: it's
2: do
1: part
2: we
1: of the charm, right?
2: Prioritize?
3: Was the
2: knock things
3: was
2: down.
3: The beloved celebrity Rube Goldberg who owned this house before you?
2: Actually,
4: I do.
2: Go ahead.
4: It was Paul Rubin.
2: It was Pee Wee Herman.
3: Oh, no way. No way.
2: Yeah. And in fact, what we've done, we've gone so far as to put a little Pee Wee doll in the window to wave at people. And we have a red bike out front in his honor so that people feel like we're paying the proper tribute. We were big fans. We grew up on the show.
3: Hey, I wasn't far off with the marble thing. It's really a similar contraption vibe.
2: That's great. Yeah, exactly. Yeah.
3: All right. So, you've got old house problems, it's drafty, and you got to figure out what are you doing first? Is that pretty accurate?
2: Exactly. Do we work on insulation or do we work on water?
4: And I should point out that insulation feels like a bigger one to me because the NYSIG bills were so outrageously high.
2: Yeah, we thought we were saving money when we moved from California. We just got here after 18 years in San Diego, and we're just spending the same amount of money in different places, it turns out.
4: Yeah.
3: Is this a big house?
2: No. No. She'll tell me every day it's not big enough.
4: It's a small house. It's a 1,200 square feet.
3: Yeah. Oh, 1,200 square feet. With high heating bills, that's no bueno. All right. Mm-mm. So unfortunately, I'm going to tell
2: no
3: you.
2: No bueno, indeed.
3: I'm going to tell you, you have to handle bulk water management first because water infiltrusion. I don't know what word I just made up there.
1: That was a new one.
2: No, I liked it.
3: We strike that from the record.
1: Intrusion and infiltration together. I like it.
3: Infiltration.
1: This is
3: worse.
1: A debt more
3: when
1: special.
3: It's coming in both ways, it's worse.
1: I think you're right, Zach. I think that you have to take care of the thing that could cause bigger issues first. And water coming in is really, it could cost you so much more than your heating bill in the long run if you guys get true water problems that's got to be put to the top of the list, unfortunately. Wouldn't you agree?
3: I wish I could have said it like that. That's
1: I liked infiltrusion. That was fine.
3: Yeah. I was like, in my head, I was like, if Jen doesn't start talking soon, I'm going to,
1: you're gonna
3: have
1: make
3: to
1: up
3: find
1: more
3: a
1: words.
3: New job. what she's saying is you've got maybe a $5,000 problem today. And if you go ahead and insulate and deal with that, that could be a $15,000 problem, you know, 6 months from now, a year from now. So you have to manage water first, unfortunately, always.
1: Yep.
4: Okay. So let me ask this. Should we start with gutters or with a French drain?
3: Gutters.
4: Okay.
1: Yep.
3: So we call it bulk water management in the know. Jen and I, you know, when we're just on the phone talking while we're driving, that's what we call it.
1: This is not a thing.
3: But basically, most of your water is coming from rain, right? So it is cheaper and more effective to get that water away before it's close to the house. So manage it at the gutters, get your downspouts pointing away, get them to a lower pitch. But with water at your house, it's always out and away. So you may put the gutters on and solve the problem versus
1: trying to handle it once it's already near the house down near your foundation.
3: Like the French drain is the cough drop. the gutters are sleeping appropriately and not having three children.
2: We have five kids.
1: You haven't slept ever.
2: Well, thank you
3: Good
2: so much.
3: Good luck with
2: we
3: it, guys. Take care. We love
4: thank
3: you more.
4: You.
3: Bye-bye.
2: Take it easy. Bye.
1: Coming up, more of your favorite calls. That's next on This Old House Radio Hour.
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5: 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Happy Sunday. 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
1: 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I'm Jen Largess. It's Pledge Week, and today we have a very special fundraising episode playing some of our favorite calls from listeners like you. Hello, you're on This Old House Radio Hour.
11: Hi, my name is Lauren Smith, and I'm from Ann Arbor, Michigan.
1: Ann Arbor, Michigan. As a Michigan State Spartan, we'll try not to hold that against you. Lauren, what's your question today?
11: Yeah, I'll try not to hold it against you guys either.
1: But, okay, good.
3: Canada. Oh, don't lob me in with that.
1: Zach, you're on my team.
3: Oh, I am. Oh, sorry.
1: Yeah. Lauren, what's your question today?
11: So I've been looking for a mid-century modern house for a number of years, actually, just kind of looking around. And I thought I found one recently that kind of fit the bill and was in my budget. And I went over there and I noticed that they had painted the mid-century modern wood ceilings white. And I was really disappointed.
1: Yeah,
11: I had seen the previous listing and they were beautiful. And I just felt so sad about it because they'd only owned the house for like a year. So I was wondering how, and was trying to look into how difficult it would be to remove that paint.
1: Yeah. Well, we've got This Old House general contractor Zach Detmore and painter Mauro Henrique both on the line here to help answer that question.
3: I think this really speaks to a bigger problem systemically in our country. And if you do an atrocity like this, you're in a house for a year and you decide that your stupid opinion or taste is superior to what this house has been doing for half a century, you should have to remove that paint with your fingernails. Because like, they lived in the house for a year and they're like, you know what?
11: Let's just paint this. When I found that out.
3: What are we talking about?
11: Okay,
1: we thought there was a problem with us being from Ann Arbor and Lansing. The real problem, we're all on the team against whoever owned this home.
3: Yes.
11: I was so sad. I almost tried to contact them.
3: Yes.
12: Wow.
11: and ask them, like, why did you do this? Like, why? How could you have done this?
12: Oh, what color is that, anyways?
3: Yeah, Mara's just like, do they use Benjamin Moore, Sherwin Williams? What are we talking about?
12: What shin is it?
3: Is it a roller or is it sprayed on?
1: We can't ask the painter.
3: I hope they prep the surface so it stays there a long, long time.
12: Make sure the paint stick really well.
3: Oh man.
1: Oh god, Zach, how hard is this to undo?
3: I mean, the physicality of it, the nice thing about these ceilings is they're flat, so a sander or a paint removing tool works relatively easy on it, but then you probably have some sort of V groove, which then you have to get in with like a triangular shaped scraper.
12: Yeah.
3: So it's totally doable, but typically, you know, you're way up in the air on a ladder, a scaffold, working overhead, and then there's these points at the peak of the roof where you probably have a large beam and you wouldn't be able to easily get in there to sand. And it's just heartbreaking because it's so cost prohibitive. I would say a minimum, you know, $10,000 to $20,000 investment, and it's never going to look the same.
12: No.
3: Right? Because there's going to be pores with a little bit of white on them. And yeah, bad news bears.
1: Well, if the wood had a finish on it, would that be, is it going to help in any way that paint maybe wasn't painted onto bare wood?
3: Or they didn't, though. They just left them raw usually.
12: Huh.
3: Yeah, because some of the ones you'll see footprints on them and they still have the footprints from when the construction worker sort of, you know, we're tromping around.
1: Moving around. Yeah.
3: The boards.
11: Yeah, I thought it might just be too much.
12: Yeah.
11: It also just felt so sad. I just didn't know that I could handle living there with them being white if I know how it used to look, you know.
12: Well, I mean, I'm a professional painter. I'll paint everything you want, you know. I would never say no, but one thing that I do, and I make sure that I do this, I'll ask three times, are you sure?
3: Are you sure about that?
12: Are you sure?
3: Are you sure about that?
12: I'm pretty sure. Halfway done, I said, is that a way back where you don't continue with this thing? I think, you know, it happens a lot of the time. It's like paint fireplace. Once you paint it, brick, it's gone. It's done. There's no way back. I mean, if there's a way back, yeah, but you're going to have to take it down to the bare wood. You're going to eat like an eighth of an inch of those.
3: You know what I think the problem really is, Marlos, is with the professionals. Yeah. Like the government isn't stepping in here. So we need to set up some sort of, we need to get on the same page and say, okay, you've decided you want to paint this brick. Well, we need to do a mental health evaluation similar to the way you would do if you were adopting a kid or, you know, buying some weaponry, right? There has to be some checks and balances. And I think it starts with us. If we can get every single trade partner in the whole country on board, we can stop this from happening, at least from this moment forward.
1: We're starting a petition today.
11: They painted the fireplace, too.
3: Oh, don't buy this house. Yeah. Walk away.
12: Like, what color is that? Black or white?
11: No, it's all white.
3: People like this, they probably didn't even use the toilet. They were probably just, you know, peeing on the floor. People like this, they're not civilized. Don't buy this house. Walk away.
1: Well, I know that's not what you wanted to hear, but unfortunately, it's the truth. Lauren, sorry for the bum news.
11: That's okay. I kind of thought maybe that was the case. Thanks a lot for your help.
12: Thanks, Lauren. Thank you. Right,
1: take care.
3: Take care.
1: Go green.
3: Last word. Competition.
12: I knew you're going to last word. You got to say that.
3: All right, sorry we couldn't help you. Yes! I hate Ann Arbor.
12: Go green.
1: This Pledge Week, we're playing some of our favorite listener calls. If you have a question for us, you can call us right now at 877-864-7460. And leave us a voicemail anytime. Hello, you're on This Old House Radio Hour.
13: Hi. This is Chuck Wells, and I'm in Elizabethtown, Pennsylvania.
1: Hi, Chuck. What's your question today?
13: So I have a question about the heating system on my house. I have our system is a heat pump, and we have actually two rooms that are significantly warmer in the wintertime and significantly cooler in the summertime, and we have a couple different walls they get warm and cool as well. And I'm just wondering why that might be and how to figure out what's going on.
1: Absolutely. Well, to help answer your question, we have Ross Trithui, building engineer for the show, and Zach Detmore, a general contractor for the show, both here to help.
13: Excellent.
1: Ross, he's got hot walls.
14: I mean, hey, Chuck, hot walls in the wintertime and cold walls in the summertime. Is that right?
13: Yep, absolutely.
14: Interesting. Is it a ducted heat pump or a ductless heat pump?
13: It is ducted.
14: And do you have any gas or oil or any other fossil fuel heat or systems in the house?
13: No. It's all that heat pump. And then we have a mini split as well on the lower level.
1: Is it a small area or is it the whole wall?
13: It's actually pretty much the whole wall.
3: How is that wall related to the supply air? Is the supply air blowing on that wall?
13: No. And there's no vents on that wall as well.
14: Is it an interior wall or an exterior wall?
13: It's interior. It's actually between like a bedroom and a bathroom.
3: So this is a rectangular room, right? And one of these walls on the interior is warm. Where is the supply air and where is the return air? Is the return in a different room, the same room?
13: The return is actually in a different room. It's actually outside in a hallway. But the air comes into the room actually on the wall directly opposite the wall that is hot or cold.
1: Zach, you're raising your eyebrows.
3: We have a ductless mini split in the ceiling of our kitchen, and the floor sort of, it kind of comes down at an angle. And that floor is cooking hot that it's blowing on. So that's sort of where my head's going, because my kids are like spread eagled on the floor there when they're cold. So I don't know if it's a washing, because I feel like if it was a static, you know, pressure issue where climate controlled air is being forced, it would just be a singular bay. It wouldn't be the whole surface.
15: Yeah, that's why I was wondering if it was an area versus all.
3: Seeing this kind of stuff in front of Ross makes me very uncomfortable, because I should stay in my lane, you know?
14: No, it's interesting. You know, I'm thinking about, so the supply is on the exterior floor, exterior wall, but in the floor.
2: Yep.
14: So anytime I'm hearing about hot walls and cold walls on a ducted heat pump, I'm thinking about the supply registers and the supply ducting off the heat pump. If there's air leakage in your ductwork, which would be leaking hot air in the wintertime or cold air in the summertime into a wall cavity, then it's going to, of course, you know, warm that wall up or cool that wall up depending on the season. When the heat pump is on, it's going to be blowing anywhere from like 90 to 100 degree air out of it in heating mode. The air is going to come out through that floor register. And then to Zach's point, it's going to be making its way back to the return. So it's going to be pulling its the warm air across that room to the return in the hallway on the other side. So if that warm air is coming in contact with surfaces like this interior wall, that could cause it to warm up. When you say it's warm, I'm trying to think like, is it slightly warm? Is it really warm? Because you're saying your kids are staying near this wall. Like, I want to hit it with an infrared camera, and I want to see, like, how warm is this wall, you know, and see, you know, is it everywhere across that wall, or is it just local to a couple bays? You know, and could it be related to the domestic hot water piping for the bathroom on a recirculation loop or something like that?
15: So who would he call if he wanted to do that test? Like, who comes in and can, with an infrared gun, and can give him some details?
14: Yeah, I would say, I mean, a lot of really good HVAC contractors have thermal imaging cameras and smoke testing and stuff like that, so they can assess that. Some of the energy raters have that capability, the ones that do blower doors and stuff like that. They'll have thermal cameras.
3: I got my father-in-law for Father's Day one of those meat thermometers that you can shoot at something. Mm-hmm. You know, do you have one of those by any chance?
15: I thought you were going to say it was the poker one that you stick in the meat. I was like, he's not going to stick this in his mouth. No, it's like a little
14: just jam to the shoe rod.
3: Yeah.
15: No, it's a terrible idea. You know,
2: ironically, my son now owns a food truck, and he actually does have one of them. It's like a laser thing that he can shoot at the grill and see what the temperature is. And I could get that, borrow that, and see how hot the wall is.
3: Yeah, you could like use blue tape and create this like beautiful mind style grid where you're saying it's 70 degrees here and 62, and then trace out the pattern on the wall. And this is going to be great.
14: Or not.
2: Yeah, people might think I'm crazy, but...
3: Or do what Ross said. You got a couple good options.
14: No, if you hit the floor with the laser pointer there and measure the temperature and hit the wall in different areas and see what the temperature is relative to the register coming out and see, is there a correlation?
2: Yeah, okay.
3: What's your son's business called?
2: So it's called Philly Cheesesteak on the Roll. And so he does cheesesteaks.
3: All right, we're gonna have to try those next time I'm in PA. It's been a while for me.
15: All right, Chuck, we appreciate the phone call.
2: Yeah, thank you. Thank you for your time.
15: If you have a question for us, you can leave us a voicemail on our hotline. It's 877-864-7460. And we can answer your question next time. Coming up, David Sedaris shows us his old house.
16: My boyfriend Hugh and I looked at two houses. We made an offer. The next day, we had a house. And it felt so good to make my family happy.
15: That's next on This Old House Radio Hour.
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5: 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And we are looking for 5 calls here this hour. Still waiting for that brave soul to give around the This Old House hour. I'm Tina Sawyer, and Jaden Gibson is in here with me once again. Hello, Jaden.
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5: 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And you're Mount Pleasant, aren't you, Jaden?
9: Yes, I am.
5: Yeah, so let's call out Mount Pleasant. 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
9: Fall is just around the corner, and if you're thinking about carrying around, say, apple cider, maybe a stack of library books, an orchard haul, well, the WCMU tote bag is the perfect bag to handle all of that and more. 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
22: Welcome back to This Old House Radio Hour. I'm Jen Largess. Coming up, the secret history of the refrigerator with David Brancaccio. But first, we head to Emerald Isle, North Carolina, where David Sedaris finally bought the beach house his family had spent a lifetime dreaming about.
16: My name is David Sedaris. I'm an author, and this is my old house. My family moved to North Carolina when I was in third grade. We started going to Ocean Isle on the coast of North Carolina. There were six kids in my family, so it was magnificent. A week of playing hard. But every summer, third day of our vacation, my father would say, "Hey, kids, what do you think it'd be like to have a house down here?" And so, of course, we went bananas. There was one house that we looked at, and it was yellow. Instead of curtains, there were shutters on the windows, and it looked like an old sea captain had lived there. We were in love with the place, but especially my mother. My mother felt like she had finally come home. And then, like always, my father would say, "Well, it needs a new roof, and the hurricane's going to destroy it anyway. How about instead we build a bar in the basement?" That was not a substitute for having the house of our dreams. When our mother was alive, she made the beach vacations happen. And we thought it was our future. What happened was we grew up. When she died, there was just nobody to make anything happen. I thought, well, wait a minute. I can make things happen. So I rented a house on Emerald Isle. I made arrangements to rent this house, and then my sister, Tiffany, killed herself 2 weeks before we were supposed to go to the house. And then we thought, well, it's rented, and it would be a good way to be together. And then, third day of vacation, I said, "Wouldn't it be nice to have a house down here?" The next day, my boyfriend Hugh and I looked at two houses. The end of the day, we made an offer. The next day, we had a house. And then my father was, "Wait a minute, the roof needs replacing." I said, "I don't care." And it felt so good to make my family happy. From the outside, the house is on stilts, and it's two stories tall with a slanting roof. Built in the late 1970s, the people who owned it were renting it out. So when you have a rental property, all the artwork is footprints in the sand or life's a beach and old Schellers never die. They just smell that way. There is no sea-related artwork in our house. And that house today, well, a hurricane tore the roof off. And then it rained into the house. So all the walls had to be taken out, except the exterior walls, and everything dried out. But the good thing about it is we had some more skylights put in. The ground floor, I think, was carpeted just because it came that way. And now it's plywood. Hugh decided on a plywood floor. And then our bedroom is plywood, too. The walls are plywood, and it looks really great. The houses there have names, but their names are supposed to be pun names. We named it the C-section. And then we bought the house next door. Now, that house, Hugh rents out. And he calls it the Pink House. And it's the worst name. Some people made suggestions that were really good. One of them, the Amniotic Shack, because it's next to the C-section. And then someone suggested the C-word, which is perfect. S-E-A-W-A-R-D, because it's facing the sea. My mother loved the coast of North Carolina. And we scattered her ashes there. And it's really nice to have her plates there. We have nothing of my father's, but it's nice to have something of hers that we use every day that had belonged to her. With the plates and with her ashes being scattered there, we feel connected to her there. People often say, "Where is home?" And I don't know. I'm in hotels for 100 nights a year, and that's fine with me. The computer has changed a lot, so home is wherever I happen to be at the time. There are people in each location, who I love and who I like to see, but I don't like to be in one place for more than a few weeks. I get bored. If I have to be home for like a month, I'm like, get me a ticket somewhere. If we sold the beach house and we never went there again, I would miss that. There are days when I don't think about my mother, and I don't like those days. There's never been a day at the beach that I don't think about my mother. She really would have liked this, or this would be Mom's room, or how do you tell Mom she can't smoke in the house? And so when I think about my mother at the beach house now, my goodness, she just would have loved nothing more than for us all to be at the beach together. I think she would have gone down there a lot just on her own to get away from my father.
22: That was David Sedaris. His latest book, The Land and Its People, is out now from Little Brown and Company, wherever books are sold. Do you ever wonder about the stuff in your house and where it actually came from? Marketplace's David Brancaccio has been digging, and what he's found is stranger than you'd think.
0: This is The Secret History of Your Home, and today, a horror story. Something in your home has a terrible past. It's in your kitchen, and it has a body count. It's the 1920s. The refrigerator is a brand new miracle appliance. No more icebox, no more half-melted block wrapped in newspaper, no more milk going sour by Thursday. Families line up to buy one, and inside every gleaming white door coiled in the dark, the miracle has a secret. The gas that makes the cold is poison. Methyl chloride, sulfur dioxide, ammonia, sealed in thin metal vanes, humming away until a seal fails. In the night, no smell you'd notice in your sleep. And in the 1920s, the newspapers start carrying the stories. Families going to bed with a new refrigerator in the kitchen and not waking up. The monster was never under the bed. It was downstairs next to the sink, keeping the milk cold. Berlin, 1926. A newspaper story about an entire family killed in their apartment by a leaking refrigerator reaches one particular reader, a patent office clerk named Albert Einstein. Yes, that guy. He's so disturbed that he teams up with a brilliant young physicist named Leo Szilard, and the two of them design a refrigerator with no moving parts to fail. No cranking compressor, no seals to give way in the night. They patented it in 1930. The man who rewrote Space and Time took a break to make sure your leftovers couldn't kill you. Because that same year, industry finds a different fix. A chemist named Thomas Midgley Jr. cooks up a brand new gas, non-toxic, non-flammable, so safe, he inhales it on stage and blows out a candle with it to prove the point. They call it Freon. The killer in the kitchen is finally caged. The fridge is safe. The story's over. But the story is never over. Because Freon didn't die when it leaked, it rose. For 50 years, every wisp of it drifted up and up, 20 miles up, and it began to eat the ozone layer. In 1974, two chemists, Molina and Roland, did the math and told the world the safe gas was quietly unstitching the sky. The monster hadn't been destroyed, it had just gotten bigger. Oh, and Midgley, he'll go down as one of history's most destructive inventors. Besides Freon, he also invented leaded gasoline. And he dies gruesomely in 1944. After contracting polio, Midgley built one last machine, a rig of ropes and pulleys to lift himself into his wheelchair. And his own invention strangles him. The man who built the monster was taken by a machine of his own making. And Freon, to combat the Earth's poisoning, nearly every nation on Earth signed a treaty to hunt it down, the Montreal Protocol, the most successful environmental agreement in history. And Freon is outlawed and phased out. Your refrigerator is now safe, after the poison, after Freon, the gas in there right now. It's called isobutane. It's like lighter fluid. A whisper of it is in there, sealed tight, and it's one of the safest refrigerants we've ever found. Hopefully. And that's the secret history of your home. Back to you, Jen.
22: Thanks, David. Curious about what's in your home? Call us at 877-864-7460 and tell us what you want to know. And now it's time for one last thing, my favorite tool.
14: Hey, Jen, it's Ross Trithewey. I'm the building engineer for the show.
4: One of my favorite tools is actually a library card. Of course, libraries are great for the resources and literature and information that they offer. But the other part that people aren't aware of is that they also have tools that they can lend to you. And these are tools that you're not going to need every day. Things like a blower door test, manometers, infrared cameras, these things that really assess the building science, the fundamentals of how your house performs. These are things that you might use to assess the energy efficiency of your house, you know, maybe before an upgrade or after an upgrade. So check with your local library if you ever need a one-off tool.
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6: The U.S. government was entering into a new private joint venture with a private Venezuelan company. The Trump administration says the
22: right now we're answering your home improvement and DIY questions.
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5: 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Happy to be with you on this lazy Sunday, September 20th. I'm Tina Sawyer. Our midday host, Jaden Gibson, joins me in the studio. Hi.
9: Good morning, Tina. 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
5: And we got one to the good right now. 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
5: 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None of it stands a chance against the WCMU picnic blanket. This thing folds up, too. It looks like a little satchel when you fold it. It has a little handle on it. 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Big enough for the whole family, and it holds or folds up with a carry handle. $15 a month for that blanket. 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And Jaden, we do have one thank you to get to.
23: Yes, we sure do. 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
5: Oh, hi, pug. 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
23: Hi, Lyle.
5: Hi, Lyle. 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Jaden, make that push for the final four that we need here in the next 2 minutes.
23: Yes, I think we can do it.
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11: Hey, it's Francis, and this week it's an episode from last year with Genevieve Coe from the New York Times taking your fall cooking questions. Check it out.
12: I'm Francis Lamb, and this is The Splendid Table from APM. Fall unofficially came early this year, in my apartment at least. For me, it's fall again when I can bear to get both a pot of water going for pasta and turn on the oven. So it's been nice in my kitchen for the last few weeks. I have not been concerned about layering on an apron over my shirt. And when we put out a call for listener questions about fall cooking, it seems a lot of you are feeling the same way. To help me take those calls today, we have my friend and deputy editor of New York Times Cooking, Genevieve Coe. Genevieve has always been a pro's pro. I remember, you know, geez, decades ago now, when I was a writer for the late, great magazine Gourmet. She was in the test kitchen, and our editor-in-chief, Ruth Reichel, would constantly be asking, hey, have you tried Genevieve's new recipe yet? And if you knew what's up, your answer should have always been yes. So, hey, Genevieve, so great to have you.
13: Hey, Francis, it's always so nice to talk to you.
11: You know, you know this already, I tell you this every time I see you, but I always love your recipes, and I'm always so interested in seeing what you're choosing to write about. And I guess you're working on a recipe right now for smoking your own salmon?
13: I am. So as you know, I think I mentioned this to you the other day, but I actually have relocated to Los Angeles and am working on the New York Times LA Bureau. But one of the nice benefits of being out here is being able to actually grill again.
11: Have a backyard.
13: Have a backyard, actually grill. And I love smoking, not cigarettes, obviously. But I love, yeah, so it's been super fun. And lately have been working on smoking salmon. You know, it's really tricky to cold smoke salmon at home, though. So I'm trying to figure out how to hot smoke salmon and make it taste like cold smoked salmon.
11: Oh, wow. Okay.
13: You know, right? Hello. Like, just for, like, food safety, right? Like, I want to make sure, obviously, it's all good to go. But yeah, that's sort of what I'm experimenting with right now.
11: I remember when I learned the difference between hot smoke and cold smoked salmon. I was, like, 19 years old. but I think when most people hear smoked salmon, right, they think of that beautiful, like, translucent, you know, thinly sliced, you put it on a bagel or you eat it with, you know, sometimes with dill and lemons, like, you know, that sort of like delicate thing.
13: Yeah.
11: And hot smoked salmon is actually cooked, right? That smoked salmon is cured and technically raw. But hot smoked salmon is actually cooked. And it is, I find, like a good hot smoked salmon is delicious, but it's actually quite hard to come by, harder to come by, I think, than a good cold smoked salmon.
13: Yeah, I've seen it at some seafood counters, but it is a bit harder to come by. And I think what I love about cold smoked salmon, like really, really, really cold smoked salmon that's been cured a long time too, is this really intense, almost like chewy texture. Right, which is something you don't quite get with like the cold smoked salmon that's meant for like lox or gravlax, which isn't smoked at all, but where it's really tender in silky slices. And then hot smoked salmon, you get this sort of lovely flakiness, but a little bit of chew. Like I love when there's a cold smoked salmon that's both somehow silky and chewy. So not as far as jerky, right? I don't want salmon jerky, and I don't want like straight up salmon candy, which like, you know, you really have to chew, like the kind you take on like camping trips. But something with a nice, with a nice chew that's not tough. So, you know, there are certain words that I know from my native Cantonese that I wish I could translate into English, but there isn't. And it's this concept of ngan, which is like, it's somehow chewy and tender. It's often used to describe like perfectly cooked noodles, right? So it's not soft. There's chew, there's like resistance, but it's still really silky. And that's really what I'm achieving. Yeah. So it's a combination of trying to achieve the right taste, right? The balance of salt, smoke, and sugar.

0: freezer at home, you know, it turns into a solid block of ice sooner or later.
1: Mm-hmm.
0: But if you freeze it at much lower temperature, i.e. freeze it much faster, the freshness is actually preserved. The quality of the food is actually often preserved. And there's a whole sort of scientific reason for it. And that is, like, if you freeze something really quickly, then, like, the ice just kind of, like, the water content turns to ice mm-hmm. immediately. Mm-hmm. And it doesn't have time to, like, form crystals slowly.
1: Mm-hmm.
0: And if you freeze it, you know, at, like, a home freezer temperature, the long time it takes for the ice to form crystals means that those crystals have time to, like, really get big, and they start to, like, poke, and they poke at the cell walls, and they break the cell walls. And so when you defrost them, all those cell walls have already been broken. So, like, a lot of the moisture in those cells starts to come out. And so that's why sometimes when you defrost something, there's a lot of water in the bag or something like that. And ships now have, like, incredible freezing technology where they can just really freeze it super fast. And there's something actually to the idea of, like, keeping it frozen all the way through until it gets to your home. And to your point,
1: right,
0: Genevieve, like, you're defrosting it slowly in the refrigerator. So the thawing is sort of the opposite situation where you can, like, to thaw it slowly. Then, like, it's truly almost as if the fish was caught, you know, moments ago. So, yeah, I think Genevieve's point, too, like, if you're looking at the store and you're buying the quote-unquote fresh fish, much of mm-hmm. it already has been frozen, but you want to take a look at there. And also, like, the old saw of, like, oh, go to a place where they actually do sell a lot of fish. So there's a lot of turnover in the inventory.
1: Right.
0: And you'll probably do pretty well either way.
2: Yeah, and to your point, Francis, the other thing I do look for is, in terms of that really high quality freezing, ideally the supply chain, it's that frozen all the way through. But mm-hmm. if you're looking at a bag of those frozen fillets and there's a lot of ice crystals, or, you know, clearly it hasn't been super frozen all the way.
0: Mm-hmm.
2: In that case, I wouldn't necessarily get that frozen stuff.
0: Yeah, if you're seeing snow.
2: You know, if you're seeing snow on the bags and stuff, you're like, oh no, this is at some point, like, not been as frozen as it should be.
0: Yeah.
1: Okay.
0: Yeah, I would keep a lookout for that. If you look inside those little frozen packets and you start to see, like, ice crystals inside on the exterior, maybe it's just like, oh, the humidity in the air froze to it or whatever. But if you start to see ice crystals inside that frozen bag, I would maybe move on from there.
1: Yeah. Okay. Thank you. That was really helpful.
0: Right on. We'll enjoy your fish cooking and we'll talk to you later.
1: Thanks. Take care, guys.
0: We're taking your cooking questions with Genevieve Koh, deputy editor of New York Times Cooking. More with her and you in a minute. I'm Francis Lamb, and this is The Splendid Table from APM, American Public Media.
3: I always wondered about the frozen fish and the fish in the counter, you know, if it were previously frozen. What a good question. And that's The Splendid Table you're listening to on WCMU. 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
4: A big blue presence has vanished from the landscape of Washington, D.C. On Wednesday, a crew removed a 24-foot-tall metal sculpture.
5: What I appreciate most about it are the green spaces. Mm. There are so many squares.
6: Yeah.
5: And there are so many trees, and there are so many places for...
7: The opera Così fan tutti is set in a 1950s carnival. And, of course, you need a snake handler and a snake at a carnival. 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
3: 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Oh, gosh, my head is going foggy. Wait, don't tell me. There we go. And also The Splendid Table and This Old House. It's all here for you at WCMU.org or call 800-999-5656. I'm Tina Sawyer. I'm going to just be quiet now and let Jaden Gibson take over. Hi, Jaden. How are you?
8: I'm good, Tina. It's always good to be here in the studio with you. 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
7: It means a lot to us when you choose to listen to this NPR station. But here's the thing. 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
9: A previous version of this story incorrectly said the length of a standard U.S. passport book is 28 pages. It's 26 pages. A previous version of this story incorrectly referred to the National Puzzlers League as the National Puzzler League. A previous version of this story incorrectly quoted the lyrics to Madonna's 2000 hit, Music. The correct lyrics, which she performed, were, "Music makes the people come together."
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0: 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I'm Francis Lamb, and this is The Splendid Table, the show for curious cooks and eaters. We're taking your fall cooking questions today with the New York Times' Genevieve Coe. Let's get back to it. Let's move on to Layla. Hi, Layla.
10: Hi.
0: Where are you calling from?
10: How are you? I'm calling from St. Paul, Minnesota.
0: Home base. Right on. Okay, so what can we talk about?
10: Well, I wanted to talk about one of the challenges I find of being a solo cooking for one person who often finds that after I've made a large meal, after 2, maybe 3 days, start feeling a little tired of the meal and then think I should freeze it. And so I will do that and then know full well that I'm not going to go back and ever eat that.
0: You finally turned your back. I'm so over you. I'm just pretending to still care.
10: Yes, it feels like you just have to at least make that attempt. And it will then sit in my freezer. I, you know, often, you know, will pull it out just to look at it and then will typically throw it away because I see it's, you know, iced over. Yeah. And so I'm just curious, like, what suggestions you have regarding how to, like, truly freeze food in a way that makes it appetizing to eat, some strategies. I don't know. I'm at a loss.
0: Okay. Wait, time out. So are you talking about, like, you're nervous about the quality? I didn't know we'd get so much freezing today, so much freezer talk. But are you worried about, like, the quality goes down after you've frozen it? Or are you talking about, like, I'm just so sick of this food and I just don't want to throw it out, so I'm, like, staying in a relationship for appearance's sake?
10: Yeah, I guess maybe some tips as to, like, what food actually does freeze well. And if there are better strategies that I could take.
0: Right. Well, Jennifer, do you want to talk about, like, what freezes well, like the sort of technical aspects of that?
2: Totally. And this is something that I actually do love to do a lot. But, you know, we were just talking about the way ice crystals form and which foods really hold up well and which don't. And we were just talking about how well frozen fish holds up. But that's a great example of something that doesn't freeze well, right? Because once fish is cooked, there actually is such a high water content, the flesh will end up mushy if you try to defrost it. That's not true of all proteins, particularly those that were already long cooked to begin with. So braises and soups and stews remain sort of the best types of things you can freeze that are fully cooked, right? Like if you have a beautifully seared steak, you're not going to want to try to freeze and then defrost it because there isn't a great way to bring back that texture. But if you have like braised short ribs in the sauce and you're packaging it in the sauce, that's a type of dish that you can make all the way through and then thaw it, and it will still taste really great. And one thing I do to get myself excited about that again, if I'm then thawing it instead of thinking it as like of it as a sad freezer leftover, I'll do whatever I can to add freshness to it at that point. So, you know, that could mean like if you have a ton of parsley or even like turning it into something else, right? Turning it into tacos. Turning it into a pasta sauce, like just simmering it with like tomato sauce and you have an almost instant bolognese. So any sorts of soup, stews, or braises freeze really well. You know, another category of food that I love to prep and then thaw and eat are basically any sort of dumpling-like things. So any form of dumplings where you're filling the wrappers, and samosas are great for this too. Savory turnovers, also sweet turnovers, but savory turnovers. Right, you form them all and freeze them all on a sheet pan so that they're not touching each other until they get rock solid. And this is before cooking them, right? So after assembling, but before cooking. And then you can just transfer those to an airtight container or bag and then cook a few at a time. So that's not quite the same as what you're asking in terms of like what to do with leftovers, but that is a great strategy to be able to then cook a few of something at a time from something you've kept in the freezer. But yeah, you basically want things that have already been so fully cooked and are of such a texture that when you do reheat them, they maintain that texture. And sadly, most vegetables don't do well unless they're in a stew or in a soup, like a pureed soup holds up well. Or anything too acidic, like anything with yogurt will break. So you don't really want to freeze like a yogurt sauce.
0: Yeah. And well, I learned a lesson in that when I was going away, you know, on vacation or something like that. And we had like, you know, a half gallon of milk that was still, you know, perfectly good. And so I'm like, well, I'll just freeze the milk. And I came back and I was like, what happened to you? I don't know you anymore.
2: Just separate.
0: So yeah, dairy products will tend to break is the sort of nerdy word for it. But, you know, the yogurt will split. So it'll get like really watery and then it become kind of curdy. It just becomes kind of pretty unappetizing. And even milk when it defrosts will do the same thing. But other than that, like I'm fully with Genevieve on this. Basically, my guideline on it is if you've cooked something and it is like wet, it's saucy, it's soupy, you know, like that will freeze beautifully.
10: Yeah.
0: Well, thanks for the call, Leila.
10: Thank you so much. Yeah, I appreciate your time.
0: Yeah, good luck redeveloping your relationship with your frozen foods.
10: I'm excited.
0: Don't let them listen to this.
10: Have a good day.
0: Yeah. All right,
10: bye.
0: Bye. All right, let's go to Inez.
11: Hi.
0: Hi, how are you? What do you want to talk about?
11: I'm doing well, thank you. So, hi, Genevieve. Hi.
2: Hi, Ines.
11: I had a question. So I'm from Venezuela, and in Venezuela, we don't have four seasons, right? So when I came to the U.S., I was met with the joy of eating things that are specific to the fall. And one of those things is pumpkin pie. And initially, I super fell in love with it. But as years have gone by, I feel like it's become kind of boring to me. And I feel like, and this has happened to me a lot with like sweets in the U.S., it feels a lot of times overly sweet. And it feels like oftentimes it tastes a lot just like cinnamon. And so I was wondering if you had any tips on how to kind of elevate a pumpkin pie and kind of like find like new ways to enjoy it. And I kind of want to find that spark in it one more time.
2: Yeah.
0: Oh my goodness. All these colors. It's either frozen food or trying to rekindle lost love. Genevieve, what do you, how are we going to make her fall back in love with pumpkin pie?
2: Oh, I think one of the greatest things about pumpkin pie is that it actually can take so many different seasonings and flavors. Mm. So it's actually a wonderful canvas for you to work with. And I would actually even just start with a concept of like what dairy you're using, or maybe that's not quite the right word, because a really traditional way is to use evaporated milk or canned milk, but you can try actually just going with straight heavy cream for a really creamy flavor and shifting that proportion. Coconut milk is another one of my favorite things to blend into.
0: Oh, yum.
2: Yeah, pumpkin pie. And, you know, if you wanted really to get the richness of the coconut flavor, you could actually use coconut cream and then reduce the sugar. And that is one big thing about pumpkin pie. You can absolutely reduce the sugar or swap in different sweeteners. So you can definitely do maple as a really natural fall flavor, but honey works really well too. You know, if you have, if you're into, I don't really love agave, but if you're into agave, that would give you a different sweetness. And cinnamon is, you know, it can get pretty boring. But I think there are a lot of other really warm and interesting spices you could do aside from the usual, like cinnamon, nutmeg. You can definitely try cardamom, which I think is a lovely warm spice. Yeah. And then if you want to even play with the idea of going a tiny bit savory in those spices, I think coriander is lovely. The sort of bitter edge of turmeric is really nice. Even a little grinding of black pepper gives it a kick. And to that end too, like I think pumpkin could take well to a little bit of heat if you want to like infuse, you know, whatever dairy or cream you're using with like maybe a habanero or another chili, just to infuse it, not to make it spicy, but just to give it that that little bit of spice and warm heat in there. Yeah, you can definitely play with all these different seasonings and flavors.
11: Oh, that's amazing. Right. Thank you so much for the advice. I'll definitely be trying, especially the coconut. That's, oh, wow. Yeah. Yes.
0: Yeah, that sounds super cool. Awesome. Well, thank you for the call, Ynez.
11: Thank you so much for everything, for responding. And thanks, Genevieve, for your time. I appreciate it.
2: Of course. Pleasure.
0: All right. Enjoy pumpkin pie season. All right. We have Gracia with us. Hey, Gracia.
12: Hi.
0: What do you want to talk about?
12: Well, I've been getting a CSA box throughout the summer, and I have a lot of cabbage that comes in it, and I really try and use up my box, and I've been trying to come up with new ideas, and I'm really striking out. I've made salads, I've made slaws, I've made spring rolls, I've made fried rice, and I am coming up empty at this point.
0: You know, I like, everyone always talks about, like, the cliche of, like, the summer garden or summer CSA box, and like, there's so much zucchini, what do I do with all the zucchini? But I think hitting on the cabbage problem is I think a lot of people are being seen right now or feeling seen right now. I happen to be a lover of cabbage, so I don't often find myself being like, there's too much, but they're also huge. Like, when you buy them, they can be like, here's 6 pounds, here's a bowling ball of cabbage, good luck. So Genevieve, what you got?
2: Well, this is something we think about all the time at NYT Cooking, because we also love cabbage and know that there's so much of it out in the world. And so we have, so our very creative sort of huge team of recipe developers have come up with so many ways to use it. And one of the things that's come up lately is to, you know, instead of being sick and tired of it, is to really lean into it and celebrate it. And so one of the things that, one of the styles of cabbage dishes we've been doing a lot of are really deeply roasting big wedges of the cabbage. And then once you have that, you can sort of do so many different things with that base. One of our developers, Hedy Lou McKinnon, turned it into this dish that had like a garlicky caper oil all over it. So instead of just trying to turn it into a side dish, like turning it into this big main dish, we also have turned it into a Caesar, like using that same method. We also have a version with like miso brown butter, but just that concept of like, instead of slicing it thin or chopping it up, to really lean into the the hugeness and ubiquity of it, and to roast these really deeply roast big wedges, which just transforms them. But the other thing, you know, but of course, you can only do that so much. So I know in summer, I often, I love to turn it into chow chow, which is a condiment from the South. And it really uses up all the summer veg. So I'm not quite sure what else you have in that produce box, but for sure it includes peppers, if you have green tomatoes. But it's a type of relish or pickle that is easy enough to make and actually keeps for a nice long time, and is so good on hot dogs. I mean, it's good on everything, but that time of year.
0: It's like a chopped up, sweet and tangy pickle relish, basically. But without cucumbers, like you use like every other kind of vegetable in it.
2: Yeah. So those are some of the ways that aren't salad or slaw. And then the other is really just to use it as a bed. So I don't know if you eat meat, but use it as a bed to roast, especially chicken on top of it, but, you know, sort of any sort of roast.
12: All of those sound so delicious.
0: Yeah. I mean, you know the old, like, apparently Mark Twain thing about, like, eternity is two people and a ham? I kind of feel like, you know, the vegetable version is like, eternity is two people and a large head of cabbage. But I'm totally with Genevieve. Like, you just got to go for it. So, like, if you get the big wedges, I love. I started making this. Like, we vacation with another family every year, and one year we got a cabbage, and so I'm like, oh, we had the grill going, so I just grilled them instead of roasted them. But like, same idea, wedges of cabbage, seasoned with a little salt and oil, threw it on the grill, got nice and charred on two sides and tender on the inside. And I did a nuoc cham, which is a Vietnamese, you know, it's like the table sauce in Vietnamese restaurants of fish sauce, water, sugar, little garlic, sometimes some grated carrot, and lime juice. And like my friends every year are like, when are we going to have that again? When are you going to make that again? So that's a delicious combo. And there's also this very super simple dish that my old friend Molly Weisenberg wrote about once. And it's basically you can finely shred some cabbage. Get a pan, like it could be cast iron skillet, it could be a wok, it could be whatever, but like ripping hot. Oil it nicely, throw like a few big handfuls of this cabbage in there, and then don't touch it, and basically let the bottom get like really nice and browned. And then you can stir it, like you're basically like sauteing or stir frying to cook it through. And then a little soy sauce, a little bit of salt, and then hot sauce, like sriracha or something like that. And have that hot sauce, the sriracha works really nicely because it, there's a sweetness in it, so it's sugar, so it caramelizes a little bit too. So it's spicy, it's savory, it's a little tangy. And that on some rice, fry an egg on top. And like, they're like, oh my God, when we're tired home from work, like that's our dinner, you know, twice a week. And it's great.
2: It sounds so good.
12: Yeah.
0: Well, thank you for the call, Gracia.
12: Yeah. Thank you guys so much. I love those ideas.
0: It's such a pleasure.
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3: 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I'm Tina Sawyer, joined with Jaden Gibson here this morning. And it's afternoon now. Now it's afternoon. Jaden, how are you doing?
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3: 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Right now, for Mid-Michigan, speaking of... it being chilly and everything, we have to take a look at the weather real quick. Mostly cloudy today for mid-Michigan anyway, and a few showers maybe sprinkling through. But farther north, you're seeing partly to mostly sunny skies today. Highs will be in the mid to upper 60s and 19 Celsius in Ontario. Now let's get back to the splendid table right here on WCMU.
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20: I'm Francis Lamb, and you're listening to The Splendid Table. We're talking about the magic of bitter flavors with Alexina Anatole. Let's get back to it. You said, you know, bitter foods, sometimes we associate with toxicity, right? And like, yes, in nature, many toxic things are bitter.
21: Mm-hmm.
20: And so I think there's some evolutionary biological theory that's like, oh, so we learn to avoid those toxins by, right, you know, learning to just avoid bitterness. You know, I don't know if that's how true that is or not.
21: Right.
20: But interestingly, you write in your book too that foods are also becoming less bitter, like we're maybe breeding you know, plants and so on differently, so that we're reducing the bitter compounds in that. Tell us about that.
21: Yeah, so there's this woman called Marta Zaraska, who is a science journalist, and she writes for The New Scientist, amongst other publications. And she wrote this really interesting article explaining that food producers have been breeding bitterness out of our vegetables and our fruits. And this kind of rang true to me as soon as I read it, because I thought to myself, I feel like spinach these days is pretty mild, but when I was a child, I don't remember it being quite this mild. And maybe it's a sign of my changing taste buds, but it also could be a sign of the changing ingredient itself, you know? And I now, you know, I eat grapefruit a lot. I'm a big fan of grapefruit, but I don't ever put sugar on it now, because I actually find, I mean, there's bitterness to it, but there's also sweetness, and it's fairly balanced, I would say.
20: Yeah. I remember trying grapefruit as a child and being horrified.
21: Yeah. And so
20: but it's not just me changing now?
21: I don't know. It could be a combination of both, but she basically wrote that it was, you know, it's been happening. Like, they've been deliberately breeding bitterness out of vegetables. Also, have you noticed how people have changed about Brussels sprouts? When I was a child, again, yeah, Brussels sprouts were like, everyone hated them. And now everyone's kind of like, Brussels sprouts.
20: It's on every menu.
21: It's on every menu. Yeah. And I don't think it's just because we've learned how to cook them. I mean, they're obviously nice in butter with bacon and stuff, but it's been proven there is something in this. They are changing food to make it more palatable, to make it milder, sweeter. You know, those are kind of the, we all know that sweetness is particularly addictive as in terms of all the tastes. And so that's what they've been doing because it sells better, I guess. But it's a shame because at the same time, what she explained in the article was that we're also reducing the nutritional value of these things.
20: Mm.
21: Because some of those kind of compounds that produce the kind of bitter flavor are also the kind of polyphenols and things like that that are actually really good for us.
20: Mm-hmm.
21: So that feels like a shame, I would say.
20: That's so interesting.
21: Yeah.
20: Okay, well, say we're converts to the beauty of bitterness, right? How do you develop a sort of cooking instinct for it? Like, we hear chefs all the time, right? They taste something and, it needs more salt. Like, I remember when Tony Bourdain wrote about this in Kitchen Confidential, you know, 25 years ago. Like,
21: yeah.
20: He's like, one of the two differences between restaurant cooking and your home cooking is I use a lot more salt, and that's why my food is more delicious. Yes. Okay, so you always hear chefs say, oh, you need more salt. And close behind it, this other cliche of chefs taste something, oh, it needs acid. Oh, it needs more acid. Mm-hmm. Like, if you've ever watched cooking competitions, every judge is like, oh, it needs more acid.
21: Yeah.
20: So I get that. But how do you taste something and develop an instinct for, like, oh, this needs something bitter? I've never heard anyone say that. I've never heard a chef say, oh, I need a bitterness in here.
21: So the way I think about kind of flavor in food and developing it is I think of saltiness, umami, and bitterness as kind of base notes of flavor, often things that you want to develop from the beginning of your cooking. Because one thing that's talked about a lot is salt, make sure you salt your food. But I think the timing of when you salt your food is really important. So you actually want to front load your kind of use of salt to the beginning of the cooking process, because what that does is enable the salt to make everything else taste better rather than adding it at the end. So I always think of those three as like the base notes of flavor. And then I always think of like acidity and sweetness as the kind of the things that you add more towards the end that give you like the zing at the end. And bitterness, I think it's really about like, I think a good way to start, there's two things I'll say, is one is there's just like quite a lot of swaps that you can do. So for example, you know, when you're making a ragu or something, next time, rather than using red wine, try swapping it for like beer, which is just a little bit more bitter, and see what that does. So I have like a ragu in the book, which I think is really, really delicious, and it uses a porter instead of the traditional red wine. Similarly with all the kind of green leaves, you could obviously use a lettuce in your salad, or you could swap that for like chicory or radicchio, which are bitter leaves. You could swap, if you love using peanut butter in your cooking, you know, it's delicious, and obviously you can make it into kind of satay style sauce or in dressings, swap that for tahini, which is kind of like a subtly bitter version. You know, it's got that same nuttiness but also bitterness. And I also think that bitterness really comes into its own when you're dealing with food that is either quite fatty or food that is quite sweet, because there's something about bitterness that really cuts through those things. And, you know, I think something like a tiramisu, which is a really classic dessert, is a perfect example of that, because you've got rich, creamy mascarpone that's kind of fatty. You obviously got some sugar, and the reason it's so delicious, I mean, I'm obsessed with tiramisu, it's my favorite dessert. The reason it's so delicious is it's got those things balanced out by coffee and some booze, which is also bitter, and that's what makes this amazing harmony. And that's why I can eat a whole tiramisu by myself, like, no problem. I can just keep going, like, that's why. It's because
20: you should see some of the sizes of the tiramisus I've eaten. just outrageous quantities.
21: It's crazy,
20: like, with all that sweetness, and to be honest, the very, very good ones to my mind are not super duper sweet.
21: Agree. Totally agree.
20: But yeah, the primary taste really is bitterness.
21: Yeah.
20: You're right, because of the coffee and the
21: yeah.
20: and the liquor. And often, you know, usually there's some cocoa powder on top. For
21: yeah, exactly. That, right. Too. So there's a few different sources of bitterness in a tiramisu, and there's a reason that that is one of the most famous desserts in the world. And actually, there are a lot of good desserts that have chocolate or coffee. So I think that's no coincidence.
20: Yeah. Well, actually, let's go to some of the recipes in your book. And since we're on this subject of the element that coffee brings to tiramisu, I know that one of your favorite recipes is the coffee pecan banana bread.
21: Yeah. It's a very simple to make banana bread, and you just add a tablespoon or two of espresso powder into the mix. And bananas are very sweet, you know, they're delicious, and that's what makes banana bread so good, but they are quite cloyingly sweet. And pecans are also a sweet nut, you know. So
20: they really are.
21: They are, yeah. Walnuts are like pecans' bitter cousin, you know. and the addition of coffee, I think, is just one simple tweak that will transform banana bread. I'm sure you could do it with any banana bread recipe. And it just balances it. Just adds that like slight additional depth of flavor in the background.
20: And so you don't taste the coffee per se.
21: I think you taste it, but it's not, it doesn't knock you over the head. It's not like, oh, this is a coffee loaf with some banana and some pecans. It's very much, this is banana bread with a coffee hint and a bit more depth of flavor.
20: I love that. There's also another dessert.
21: There is.
20: You mentioned porter before.
21: Yes.
20: But this is stout. So sticky toffee pudding. I mean, sticky toffee pudding in my mind, like I just, you know, we just proclaimed our love of tiramisu. Mm-hmm. Sticky toffee pudding is almost right up there.
21: It's probably top five for me.
20: Yeah. It's an amazing dessert.
21: It's a great pudding.
20: Those like caramel notes and obviously it's sticky. And I know, you know, you're British, so you have a totally different definition of the word pudding than we do.
21: Yes. Oh gosh. Yeah.
20: It's
21: totally
20: a cake.
21: Yes. Ours is,
20: I don't know
21: it's
20: why
21: a whole
20: broad, you call cakes puddings.
21: It's a whole broad category. No, you guys are wrong for sure.
20: But anyway, but this is a very sticky caramelly cake.
21: So
20: but
21: good.
20: You make it with stout.
21: Make it with stout.
20: So tell us about, and that's your own addition. That's not typical to it. But
21: that's not typical. Because you've got this kind of cake that's made with dates, and it's got a very toffee quality to it. And in my version, I brown the butter as well, because I always think that can add some nice toasty notes and dimension. But in every other respect, that cake in mine is very similar to any other sticky toffee pudding cake. The real difference is in the sauce that gets poured over, the toffee sauce that gets poured over the top. And typically that sauce is made with, you know, butter and brown sugar and a bit of cream. And in my case, what I do is I add some stout, and it's not a lot of stout. And when I do kind of events for the book or events around the flavors and helping people to understand them, sometimes what I'll do is I'll serve them the sticky toffee pudding, and I'll make the cake, and I'll make two sauces. One sauce will be, you know, as I've written it in the book, with the stout included. And the other one is the exact same recipe, but I just leave the stout out. And it's a tiny amount. And I fed it to people and, you know, both of them, and said, which you prefer? And overwhelmingly, people prefer the one with the stout, because when you eat the one that doesn't have the stout, it's nice, it's delicious, it's, you know, a sticky toffee pudding, great. But actually, it's pretty sweet and just kind of a bit one note sweet. Mm-hmm. And I couldn't keep eating it. I like enjoy the first spoonful or two, and then after that, I'd be like, I'm actually good. Whereas that tiny addition of stout means that I could eat the whole bowl, no problem. Because it just does something to it. It just makes it more compelling. Your brain's more entertained when there is more going on. There's a really great thing that I came across called the salted caramel effect. It's a set of scientists at the University of Florida were trying to understand why salted caramel was so popular and so addictive. Okay. And they worked out it's because actually salted caramel hits a lot of different taste notes at the same time. So there's saltiness, there's sweetness, there's bitterness. And what that does is it makes it very addictive. And what they said is that it brings on hedonistic escalation. It's the idea that you can just keep eating something because it's in that you never get bored of it. And part of not getting bored of it is there being enough interest and enough flavor variation that it keeps your brain engaged when you're eating it. That's why.
20: That's so interesting.
21: That's why we can eat such massive amounts of tiramisu, Francis. That's why. Yeah. It's called that, hedonistic it's science. Escalation. I mean, it's science.
20: It's just because of science that I ate a 16-ounce container of this.
21: We're powerless, you know. Like, I don't have any responsibility.
20: Yeah, there was no agency. There was no agency. No. Okay, so we've talked about coffee. We've talked about, you know, porter, stout, these like sort of bitter beers.
21: Yes.
20: But there's also this another recipe, and we've also talked mostly about desserts, and obviously sweetness and bitterness. You know, I think even people who aren't bitter fans, you know, we have bittersweet. That's actually its own word, right? Dark chocolate. Yeah. We understand that. But getting to savory food, there's one recipe in particular that I thought was really interesting. And it's the mutsubel, the burnt eggplant dip.
21: Yes.
20: Eggplant itself can be a little bit bitter. You're burning it, so that burn flavor is kind of bitter.
21: Yes.
20: Tahini, as you mentioned. And some olive oils actually can be quite bitter.
21: And for sure.
20: Talk about why this dish is not just, oh my God, just getting like hit in the face with bitterness.
21: Yeah. So one of the things when I was writing this book and I was trying to understand the relationship between the different tastes. So like, how do bitterness and salt work together? How do bitterness and sugar work together? How do bitterness and acid work together? Mm. One of the interesting phenomenons that I came across was the fact that when you incorporate more than one form of bitterness in a dish, like logically you'd think, okay, if I double the bitterness, then that's going to result in a more bitter experience when I taste it. And actually, I found it to be kind of the opposite, that if you introduce more than one bitter kind of flavor or ingredient into a dish, often it kind of ends up balancing itself out. And actually, there are a lot of kind of quite classic combinations that are kind of what I call bitter on bitter. So just even things like a gin and tonic. Gin is bitter, tonic is bitter, and somehow together they make a really nice bitter but not overly bitter drink. And so the mutsubel, with those three different types of bitterness, you would think might be sort of unpleasant, and it's actually the complete opposite. It becomes sort of, well, the tahini also helps emulsify it, so it becomes kind of creamy, and it's got so much complexity of flavor for something that has like four, maybe five tops ingredients, five if you include the salt, I think. It's just five ingredients, and it tastes like you spent ages trying to create something super complex. Like, it's just, it's magic. I don't know how it works, but yeah. And there's also a fantastic, really classic French salad, which is also in the book because I grew up in Paris, is a French chicory and walnut and blue cheese salad. And again, you've got kind of bitter chicory, bitter walnuts, very umami kind of blue cheese. And again, it's so delicious together. They just works. Yeah, bitter on bitter, surprisingly, they balance out.
20: Yeah, I mean, I love that you brought up the University of Florida study, because they have this really incredible center there that like works on taste and flavor.
21: I'd love to visit one day.
20: Yeah, they do amazing flavor research at the University of Florida. But yeah. Well, Alexina, this has been such a blast, and I think you've made some converts.
21: Oh, good. I hope so. I feel like it's, I always say that, you know, bitterness is like the hidden flavor ninja. You shouldn't be able to see him, but he's there, and he's doing, and he's, you know, he's making your food more delicious and more addictive. Yeah.
20: I love that. Or he might kill you, but yeah.
21: Or he might go, well, you know, yeah, don't choose the wrong one.
20: Suddenly you're dead.
21: Yeah. Sorry, guys.
20: All right. Well, thank you so much, and good luck with the rest of your book.
21: Thank you very much. Thank you for having me. It was such a blast.
20: Alexina Anatole's book is called Bitter, and she's a new one coming out shortly called Sweet. She left us with a recipe for stout sticky toffee pudding. You can find it at splendidtable.org. Well, that is our show for the week. We hope you enjoyed it. We'll talk to you again next week. Oh, hey, and one more thing before I go. I know you hear this all the time, but The Splendid Table is supported by listeners like you, and we and all of public media need you more than ever. 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Lauren Humbert is our senior podcast production manager. Thank you for tuning in. I'm Francis Lamb, and this is APM, American Public Media.
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1: 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Happy Sunday to you. I'm Tina Sawyer, joined in the studio with Jaden Gibson.
8: Sunday to you, Tina.
1: Yeah,
8: it's
1: you
8: great
1: as well.
8: To be here with you.
1: Yeah, grateful to have you in here today. So we do have a goal this hour, which was 4, and we've got 1 down to the good, but we have a thank you to get to, so that makes it, 2 more that we need, right?
8: We are just halfway there, so we need, we're looking for 2 more in the next 6 minutes or so to keep us on track, and with your help out there, I know that we can make that happen. 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
1: 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And we have some thank yous to get to. Jaden, why don't you go ahead and run one of them anyway down here today?
8: Yeah, we'd like to say good afternoon and thank you to anonymous support coming out of Traverse City this afternoon around the Splendid Table. That puts us at 2 to the good, 2 more in the next 4 minutes or so to keep us on track this hour. Cool grass, morning dew, a chill in the air. Autumn is just around the corner, and none of that stands a chance against the WCMU picnic blanket. It's got soft fleece on top and a fully waterproof backing on the bottom to withstand all the fall elements. 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
1: And we'd also like to thank our supporters from Midland Center for the Arts, presenting An Evening with David Sedaris on October 15th. 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And for mid-Michigan, clouds, few showers possible lingering, but otherwise so just cloudy skies and maybe some peaks of sunshine to the north. Highs in the mid to upper 60s or 19 Celsius. 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
10: It's the TED Radio Hour from NPR. I'm Manoush Zomorodi. On the show today, double takes. Ideas that dare us to take a second look. The other day, I went for a walk in my neighborhood with a new friend and her dog.
24: Her name is Basha. You can call her Basha.
25: Hi, Basha.
24: So sometimes little kids at first gonna have a moment of hesitation, but then curiosity wins and they're always gonna see it.
10: This is artist Agnieszka Pilat. And as we strolled with her dog, Basha, we turned a lot of heads.
26: What the hell is that? Oh my God.
24: This is Basha. She's hanging out with us.
10: Because Basha is not just any dog. She's a robot dog who came from the company Boston Dynamics and cost around $200,000.
24: Yeah, you can touch her. Just don't put your fingers in the joints.
26: Oh, yeah, no.
27: Do people ever get scared?
24: Small kids sometimes are a little uneasy for a second. People will ask questions, how fast can it run?
27: Okay.
24: Or
27: what's the answer?
24: I don't know, because it's like, it's not a running dog for me.
27: Okay, so. Right.
10: The factory name for these four-legged robots is Spot. They can run up to 11 miles per hour and were built to enter dangerous places like collapsed buildings and to help patrol areas. Maybe you've seen the video of one monitoring President Trump's Mar-a-Lago residence, or the reports of them assisting New York City police with a raid. Critics say they are simply tools of a burgeoning surveillance state. But as an artist, Agnieszka says people's response to Basha shows it's more complicated than that.
24: It's a Rorschach test. You saw this a little bit, right? How different people react differently. It tells you a lot about the person, how they react towards Basha. Which I think is kind of cool.
27: This is literally the route that I take my dog on every single day, and she doesn't listen to me like Basha
24: likes
27: to. Like
24: Basha.
27: Yeah.
24: There you go. Another advantage of a robot dog.
26: What is that?
24: Basha?
27: Robot
24: Basha.
27: Dog. Do you want to?
10: Basha can be trained to move autonomously. But today, engineer Glenn Gartner and his son Devin were operating Basha with a remote control. During our walk, she confused many humans and real dogs, too.
24: Well, she doesn't have a smell, so dogs really are very confused about the no smell because it kind of looks like a dog, walks like a dog, but doesn't smell like a dog, which is a big problem.
10: I'm a tech reporter, and I've been reporting on digital privacy for over a decade, and yet I found Basha strangely cute, despite knowing what she could be capable of.
27: Yeah, okay, good girl, you wait. Why am I talking like this to her? I sound ridiculous.
10: Agnieszka was trained as a classical portrait artist. But in 2013, she moved to San Francisco and began painting portraits of technology, which eventually led her to Basha.
24: I wanted to paint the portrait of a celebrity of today. And so 2018, I met Basha, and I thought, okay, if Andy Warhol were alive, his Marilyn Monroe would be Basha. So that's how I first encountered the robot.
10: After seeing her portraits of Basha, the engineers at Boston Dynamics came up with another idea.
24: They're like, well, you can't just paint a portrait. You have to play with the robot. You have to teach the robot how to paint. So it was actually initiated by engineers at Boston Dynamics.
10: Today, Basha helps Agnieszka explore that tension between humans and technology. The two do exhibits together, even paint together.
27: But she's a tool to you. She is not a sentient being and not a substitute for a real mammal in your house. She's something completely different.
24: She is. She's a different species on her own. But she's not a vacuum cleaner. So she's more right. than that. But yes, but I mean, I understand technology. She doesn't have self-awareness. And yeah, she doesn't have some weird emerging behaviors.
27: And yet you feel like you're nurturing her in some way, too.
24: Yes, but in a sense, it's like if you had a doll, you know, we get attached to. And you were talking to Basha. I mean, everyone speaks to her.
27: I couldn't help it. But I think part of it is the way that she moves is so fluid and smooth and animalistic that you want to be respectful to her in some ways or to show compassion.

0: This is interesting. So it goes to the core of robotics. We start assigning to them abilities and maybe even feelings. And yeah. Actually, a lot of it is just really engineering. It's going to be interesting to see if actually AI will enable robotics to come out of its cage, so to speak.
1: By taking Basha out in public, Agnieszka hopes the spectacle of this robot dog sparks people's curiosity, not just their fear.
0: As an artist, we are obligated to ask questions and to highlight the big changes that's coming.
1: What can we learn from those who manage to provoke us to look and then look again? Why should we reconsider something we think we already understand? Today on the show, double takes, ideas from speakers who want us to go beyond a cursory glance, how they're pushing people to look at technology, history, and even recycling with fresh eyes. As an artist, Agnieszka Pilat knows that some might assume she fears AI and its potential threat to her livelihood. So she loves surprising them with the story behind her techno-optimism.
0: Growing up in communist Poland, I was subjected to Soviet propaganda most of my life.
1: Here she is on the TED stage.
0: So this might be kind of strange to say, but today I am a propaganda artist and I work for the machine. How did this happen? Well, let me take you back to my childhood in communist Poland, where crumbling factories were my playground. I didn't have access to modern technology. We didn't have a car, a telephone. We had a radio that played the music of Chopin day and night. But some stations my parents didn't like me to hear.
2: The uncurtained remains a reality.
0: I remember one evening, my brother and I could hear a strange broadcast from behind a closed door.
2: But an uncurtained cannot stop the transmission of radio waves which pass overhead.
0: It was only many years later when I realized that was an illegal station, Radio Free Europe. But back then, as a little girl, I could see my parents come out of that room, changed, with a sentiment in their eyes that was unknown to me till then. It was hope. That old crackly radio was my first encounter with the miracle of technology. And while this story might seem sad, to me it's really beautiful. Portraiture always tells stories of the privileged class. So, likewise, as a portrait painter, I decided to paint the power brokers of our time, intelligent machine. So when I first came to Silicon Valley from Poland, my grand idea was I want to work for the machine, I want to be the court painter for the machine, for technology. And I started painting portraits of old machines, kind of thinking of them as their royal portraits, because this is the royalty of America. The first thing I consider is the age of my subject. So when looking at Basha in robot years, how old is she? Basha was different from all my previous machine subjects. They had history, they had personality. Basha's personality wasn't formed yet. She was like a child. You see, every time I take Basha for a walk, there is a genuine sense of excitement. But as these videos are posted online, mean comments appear accusing us of surveillance, robots taking over. People actually threaten to smash Basha into pieces, throw her into a river.
3: Part of me is proud of people for saying, watch out for surveillance. Like, there was a point where I think people were very naive about technology and didn't think about these things. So part of me thinks, good, I'm glad that they're asking questions. Do you think there's something dangerous about it?
0: I think technology has been unfairly targeted. The main beauty of robotics is that it forces people to interact with technology in real life. I think it's even more urgent to engage with technology because there's not going to be a moratorium, no robots, no AI. We have to engage actively. That's the only thing we can do. Like with children. So I think about my work as kindergarten, and we have to be almost helicopter parenting and teaching and

0: passing on these positive values, because otherwise we are in big trouble.
1: That was artist Agnieszka Pilat. 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
3: She's a more hands-on person. She might want to be a carpenter if she likes to put together puzzles and pieces. 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
2: 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I'm Tina Sawyer and Jaden Gibson, your midday host here at WCMU, joining us midday. This is kind of your hour, isn't it?
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8: It's the TED Radio Hour from NPR. I'm Manoush Zomorodi. On the show today, double takes. Inspiring ideas that come from taking a second look at something. Sometimes something very small. For Franziska Trautman, it was a glass of wine.
9: We were actually sharing a bottle of wine, admittedly.
8: Fair.
9: It was a two-buck chuck from Trader Joe's.
8: Those were college days. Back in 2020, Franziska and her boyfriend were students at Tulane University in New Orleans.
9: And after we finished that bottle, you know, we often had nights like this where we were, you know, having a little drink, talking about life and what we wanted to do. And we were like, hold on, this bottle is going to end up in a landfill because Louisiana had virtually no glass recycling.
8: Oh, really? Even in the places where they do recycle?
9: Right. Yeah. So like, for example, New Orleans has curbside recycling, but you cannot put glass in your curbside bin.
8: Louisiana also does not have a bottle deposit program, so no getting nickels or dimes back for returns. In theory, glass is infinitely recyclable, but many recyclers there consider glass a nuisance.
9: Glass is super heavy, it breaks, and so in those cases, it's hard to separate from other recyclables. And we thought that was a shame. We thought that there had to be a better way, something to do about the glass recycling issue in Louisiana. And so we kind of started Googling.
8: Like where to recycle glass or how, like what did you want to know?
9: Yeah, all of the above. We really wanted to know anything and everything about recycling, about glass. I think the first thing we found online was that it wouldn't be viable for us to collect the glass and send it to someone else to process or recycle. Mm. Texas was the closest option, which was like 5 to 6 hours away, depending on where in Texas it is. And so we did some back of the napkin math on that and realized that that would never work economically. Uh-huh. So yeah, then we knew the next step was like, okay, we have to do something. We have to process the glass into something that can be used locally.
8: As a kid growing up in southern Louisiana, recycling wasn't much on Franziska's mind. But the joys of nature were.
9: Yeah, I actually grew up on a bayou, you know. When it rains, you run outside to play in the mud. When it's hot in the summer, you jump in said bayou and have no care in the world about gators.
8: In Louisiana, though, there is always a sense that nature is in jeopardy.
9: You're always, unfortunately, familiar with the coastal erosion crisis. It feels like one day we'll just be washed away or flooded and, you know, never see our homes again. Like, it's that kind of scary and big.
8: Louisiana loses up to 35 square miles of land every year, an area larger than Manhattan. And so when she got to college and had that moment looking at the bottle, she wondered, instead of the landfill, could this glass go to the shore? Could it help restore the land?
10: Now, you might be thinking to yourself, how in the world would two college kids ever be able to make a dent in these problems?
8: Franziska Trautman picks up the story from the TED stage.
10: And that would be valid. Plenty of people told us the exact same thing. But we didn't listen because we knew that no matter how small of an impact we made, it would be worth it. It felt like we could alleviate two problems with one solution. Convert the otherwise landfilled glass back into sand and use it in restoration projects across the state. Easy, right? But we didn't listen to the haters, which is actually why we named our company Glass Half Full. But that glass half empty mindset might actually be one of the biggest threats we face today. Dread, doom, and gloom tend to get us nowhere. Whereas hope, combined with action, can be one of the most powerful tools to enact change.
11: So instead of being like, okay, we're going to find a way to recycle glass to be more glass, you were like, let's find a way to use glass that is productive in a very different way. Remind us of the relationship, if you would, between glass and sand.
9: Yeah, so glass comes from sand. And we found this machine that could turn glass back into sand. And sand is something we use, you know, every day in various materials. And it has to be mined to be used in glass bottle manufacturing, but also in concrete and buildings and also our phones and things like toothpaste. And so when we realized we could turn glass back into sand, then we knew that we could use the sand for something locally, even if it wasn't coastal restoration, because I knew that it would take some research to figure that out. We could use it in construction, we could use it in landscaping, you know, things that sand are used for. It felt like, why don't we do that?
11: So still college students, Francisca and her friends jumped into action. They set up shop in a fraternity house and raised money to buy their first glass-crushing machine.
9: It was like the size of a tween, like a 12-year-old, and it has this long, skinny neck on it. So you put the bottle in the top, it falls down that chute, and then it meets the hammer mill, and then at the bottom there's a bucket, and that's where the sand comes out.
11: Then they set up collection bins all around town and found out that people were hugely excited to recycle their glass.
9: So we would swap out the full ones for empty ones and then bring all the glass to the back of the frat house.
11: That was where it all got turned back into sand.
9: It's just like 10 people in this backyard. We have some music bumping and like some people are sorting through the glass. Some people are taking caps off. There's one person crushing, and the rest of us are, like, hand-sifting the material. It's ridiculous. It's absolutely ridiculous. We're, like, trying to make it fun. You know, we're begging our friends to come help us crush glass. And basically, we did that till nighttime and even past that, and then went home, went to bed, and did it again.
11: And again and again. And when they weren't crushing glass, they were scheming about what to do with the sand they were left with.
9: The goal was to figure out if we could use it for coastal restoration. But we also knew that we couldn't just go dump it on beaches and be like, done. You know, there had to be some research involved. So I brought that to a lot of my professors, and we ended up applying for a National Science Foundation grant to do that research.
11: What they found is they could use biodegradable sandbags and plant native grasses to build back the marshes, to restore the land. That convinced many Louisianans to pay a bit to join their recycling program. Now, Francisca has a business and does it full time.
9: We outgrew the smaller spaces pretty quickly. So by August of 2020, we had moved into a 40,000 square foot facility. Just the hopper itself is like two stories tall.
12: Wow.
9: Last year, we did about 4 million pounds of glass, and we are aiming to triple that this year, at least.
12: I mean, how many beer bottles are we talking?
9: So a beer bottle is half a pound. So 4 million pounds would be 8 million beer bottles.
12: Wow.
9: The loud part is definitely the bottles. Like, the bottles being dumped from a dump truck, that's really loud. And then scooping the bottles from, like, the ground into the hopper. Mm. And we create three main products. One is the sand for coastal restoration, but we also now create flint and amber cullet. So cullet is the raw material to make new bottles.
12: And what's been the reaction? Like, to me, I'm like, this is amazing. This makes total sense. But I know that's never as simple as it sounds. What are some of your challenges?
9: I will say overall, people are extremely supportive. Some of the main complaints I get, at least in Louisiana, are people who think I'm trying to solve all of coastal erosion in Louisiana. Mm-hmm. I get comments like, we don't have nearly enough glass bottles to solve our coastal erosion issue. And I'm like, duh, I'm not trying to solve our entire coastal erosion issue. Mm-hmm. I don't think that's possible for, you know, one solution or one person. I think it's going to mm-hmm. take so many different solutions and so many different people getting involved to solve this huge issue.
11: And let's say someone's like, all right, but I don't know, how do I get into that mindset that you were in where you looked at something and thought, you know what, we can do something with this instead of just throwing it away. How do you sort of coach people to have that creative approach?
9: I think I'm still learning how to truly get people to think that way. But the best method that I think I've found shown people is like show by doing. Mm. We were always sharing our struggles, what we needed help with and what was going wrong. And I think people saw that and felt more compelled to help.
7: That was Franziska Trotman. She is the CEO and co-founder of Glass Half Full. You can see her full talk at TED.com. 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
2: 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Hello again, Jaden.
6: Hello again. 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
16: It's the TED Radio Hour from NPR. I'm Manoush Zomorodi. On the show today, double takes. People compelling us to take a look at something we think we understand.
17: Ralph Ellison, who wrote The Invisible Man, sums it up quite nicely. I think he says, sometimes invisibility is a refusal to see. It's not that the information is not there. It's more about training ourselves to be conscious of the things that we're not necessarily paying attention to.
16: This is artist Tavares Strawn, and he was first introduced to this idea when he was a child growing up in the Bahamas.
17: We have a big family. There's over 60-plus grandkids.
16: 60-plus?
17: Yep. My grandmother and grandfather had 13 kids. So when we were all together, it was a big group of people.
16: When he was around 10 years old, his grandfather came home with a set of encyclopedias.
17: It was a big deal, as you would imagine, because all of a sudden, all these little kids had access to all this knowledge. And I remember first looking at them thinking, how absurd is this process of collecting this much information and trying to share it with the general population?
16: That's what went through your mind as a kid?
17: I thought it was very odd. I thought there was a certain level of hubris in the process. And I realized that immediately they weren't the kind of stories that reflected the environment that we were in.
16: Mm-hmm.
17: So I know more about Napoleon and Christopher Columbus than I do about, you know, the River Nile or Marcus Garvey or any kind of African origin. And at the time, I think the population of the Bahamas was probably 90% black. And so all we were being fed was scripted for a primarily European audience. And so I think the question always was, where are we? Where are the people who are in this community?
9: I mean, that's incredibly astute for a young kid. I think I probably would have thought, like, whoa, I can hold the world's knowledge between my two hands. But that is not what you thought.
17: You know, I feel like that level of skepticism, healthy skepticism, that is, was what pushed me towards the arts in the first place.
16: As an adult, Tavares took that skepticism to art school in the U.S. He also started traveling the globe searching for lost stories. And as a grad student, he came across a name he'd never heard before, Matthew Henson.
17: Matthew Henson was one of, or if not the first, to make it to the North Pole, and he traveled in 1909 with Robert Perry.
9: I had never heard of Matthew Henson, and I'm guessing that most people listening also have not heard of Matthew Henson. Can you tell us about him?
17: Yeah, Matthew Henson, he worked as a deckhand with Admiral Perry for many, many years. As a teenager, traveled throughout Central and South America, Admiral Robert Perry was an explorer himself in his own right. And they had just spent so many years together. And then the race to the poles began. And for context, this race was like going to space, making it to the North Pole back in 1909. So this was a big deal, if you know what I mean. And I think one of the things that really turned the tide was Tenson became one of the more trusted explorers on the team, if you will. His mushing skills, his navigational skills, his ability to withstand the freezing temperatures, all those things mixed together. And also his kind of social prowess, his ability to navigate the indigenous folks that he was interacting with. And in 1909, they made a trek to the pole and successfully arrived at the pole. And this was a big deal. And for the most part, Henson's story was more or less left as a kind of shadow to the main story of Perry. Now, this son of a sharecropper had managed over 7 Arctic expeditions. Yet his massive, massive contributions became lost to history. And I ain't really cool with that.
16: Here's Tavares Strawn on the TED stage.
17: So years later, I decided to make my own encyclopedia. It's called the Encyclopedia of Invisibility. This is a 3,000-page leather-bound book that has over 17,000 entries. Now, the first entry, you guys may have guessed it, was on the explorer Matthew Henson. From there, I thought, who and what else should be included in these pages? I would make list after list. At first, it was just me. Then I needed an assistant. And then I needed an entire team. And together we would comb the globe looking for people, places, and things that were mostly untold. Just look at this entry on Robert Smalls. Now, the great Robert Smalls freed himself from slavery, overtook a bunch of Confederate ships, freed a whole bunch of slaves from those ships, and then majestically marched on to become one of the first black congressmen in the United States. Then there's an entry on rhinoceros. Did any of you know there was a woolly rhinoceros? No? Then there's an entry on Sister Rosetta Tharpe. Sister Rosetta Tharpe is the mother of all rock and roll. Then there's an entry on the great John Edmonston, the man that taught a very young Charles Darwin the art of taxidermy and a whole lot more. Now, after 12 years, a limited edition of this encyclopedia was published as an artwork. And this experience truly convinced me that there are an infinite amount of lost stories to be told.
19: It's black to blue leather with gold accoutrement and gilding. It's very much channeling this like 17th century notion of the book. And I'm really playing with that, using that language of authority, of knowledge. And these entries kind of feel very similar to what you would visually look at in a traditional encyclopedia, except they include the kinds of things that you might not learn at school.
11: There's another entry that I would love you to tell us about, Robert Henry Lawrence. How did you find out about him?
19: Yeah, so when I'd come back from the Arctic, I started to think about space, and the story of Robert Henry Lawrence started to emerge as the first black astronaut who was supposed to go to space and then wasn't able to make it because he had died in a training exercise when the plane that he was on exploded.
11: Had you heard that story previously?
19: I hadn't, no. I think I learned about Robert Lawrence from one of the astronauts, actually, that I was working with.
11: So you added Robert Lawrence to the encyclopedia, but you also created an unusual piece of art.
19: Yeah, I think the big question in my head was, seriously, is there a way to get this guy who died so tragically into space?
17: So step one was to find someone with a rocket. And who has rockets? The head of SpaceX, Gwynne Shotwell. And then I had to figure out who was going to be as interested in these lost stories as I was. The head of SpaceX, Gwynne Shotwell. We were introduced by the LA County Museum. And after 4 years of rigorous testing, planning, and sculpting, a satellite was produced in honor of Robert. Now, this satellite was made of gold, and it was important for me to have this satellite follow an ancient Egyptian tradition of storytelling
20: by imbuing the essence of a person into a container. Now, this satellite was called Enoch after the story of a mythological character whose walk with the gods was so close that he never, ever died. On November 30th, 2018, Enoch blasted into space in the belly of a SpaceX Falcon 9 rocket into orbit. Almost 50 years after his passing, the legacy of Robert Henry Lawrence is celebrated amongst the stars.
11: So SpaceX is, of course, owned by Elon Musk, who was working with the Trump administration to roll back numerous DEI initiatives. And, for example, the Pentagon also is removing names of Black, gay, and Native American veterans from various places. And I guess, you know, it's confusing. We finally got to a point where, as a society, we've started to acknowledge that there are many stories that had not been told, and we are taking another look and bringing them to light in some places, obviously not all. And now it feels, though, at least in the United States, that we're not going to be adding to those stories. In fact, we might be taking them away. What are your thoughts on that?
17: Where I go with that immediately is I think about what's the purpose of art and artists. What artists are really, really good at is systems and thinking about systems. You know, if you think about Maslow's hierarchy of needs, once we've achieved food, water, and shelter, I think there's art. And it is the thing that will save us. Obviously, I'm biased, but I think it's the thing that will save us. Mm. And so where I'm going with all of this is there has been a long, long history of artists interrogating systems. I'm a part of that tradition, and that tradition will never stop. So I feel very much empowered as an artist, more today than I was yesterday, because if the question is, what do we do next? I think the answer is we continue to support artists in the work that they're doing to interrogate these systems to bring about change.
11: That's artist Tavares Strawn. You can see his full talk at TED.com. NPR knows the day's most important stories are not just coming out of Washington, D.C. 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
2: 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I'm Tina Sawyer. Normally you hear me in the morning show, Morning Edition, and I'll be here bright and early again tomorrow morning. But I'm joined in the studio this afternoon with Jaden Gibson, who is your normal midday host.
6: Good afternoon, Tina. 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
2: And Jaden, we've been hearing from Ann Arbor and Boyne City and also Traverse City. 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
2: Yes, and we are looking for four to make our goal for the hour. 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It's 146.
26: It's the TED Radio Hour from NPR. I'm Manoush Zomorodi. We want to end our show about double takes with a story from a man who decided to take a second look at what success was bringing him. This is musician Mike Posner.
27: Some of you may recognize me from that song, I Took a Pill in Ibiza, but I'm not the same person I was when I wrote that.
26: For Mike, everything changed when he decided to take a step back by, ironically, taking a very, very long walk.
27: I want to tell you about the time that I tried to walk 3,000 miles all the way across the United States of America, and the five life lessons that I learned.
26: Mike Posner continues from the TED stage in 2024.
27: But way before I tried to walk across America, my story begins with my father. My dad used to always tell me when I was little, Mike, there's two things that are most important to me. I want you to be healthy. I want you to be happy. Now, the healthy part, that came easy to me. But the happiness, I struggled with that. I was kind of a shy and depressed kid, and I thought if I could get everyone to like me, you know, maybe I would be happier. And so I set about trying to get everyone to like me, and I'll let you guys in on a little secret. I was very effective at getting people to like me. In fact, by the time I was 22, I'd become famous. I would walk on the stages and people, forget about like, they would scream for me. I would take my shirt off at the concert. They'd scream even louder. I'd go backstage. They'd tell me how great I was. But I'd get to the hotel and I'd be alone. And the happiness Dad wanted for me, it just wasn't there. I tried everything. Therapy, meditation, self-help books and retreats. Nothing worked. And so out of options, I decided to chase after the happiness that Dad wanted for me in one last way, in a way that had been stuck in my head for many years, I decided to walk across America. Now, very quickly, the people I worked with in the music industry gave me the feedback that this is a career-ending decision. That's when I learned life lesson number one. Not all crazy ideas are great, but all great ideas are crazy. Thank you. And so I made the decision, but still these negative thoughts kept coming up in my head. Thoughts like, what if I really hurt myself permanently from doing this walk? What if I fail? What if I don't make it across and like I fail in front of everyone? But on April 15th, 2019, I stood off the coast of New Jersey and I took a step. And when I took that step, all the fears and doubts about what might happen if I chose to do this, they disappeared because I was doing it. And that's when I learned the second lesson. Step one is take one step. I walked across New Jersey and Pennsylvania. I walked across Ohio where I developed blistering foot pain. It was worse than I thought it would be, but I kept going. Before I knew it, I'd been walking for over 3 months. I could just see the Rocky Mountains on the horizon when, ow! Pain shot up my left leg. And then I heard a sound that I didn't want to hear. A poisonous rattlesnake had just sunk its fangs into my left leg. I called 911 and I asked dispatch, am I going to die? And the voice on the other end of the phone said, I don't know, sir. I spent 3 nights in the ICU and my legs swelled to the size of an elephant trunk. I went from walking 24 miles every day to not being able to walk to the bathroom. After a lot of PT and great medical care, I got better. And so now I had a decision to make. I could either A, return to my life of fame and luxury and Uber Eats and unhappiness, or I could B, go back to the sweltering heat, go back to the blistering foot pain, go back to the sides of the roads where the cars almost hit me every single day. This past sucked and it hurt a lot, but it taught me lesson number three. When it comes to things I care about, my reasons to quit are always excuses in disguise. And so I went back to the exact spot that darn snake bit me, and I took a step. And I kept taking steps until I walked up and over the Rocky Mountains. I kept taking steps until I walked across Navajo Nation. I kept taking steps until I walked across Arizona. I kept taking steps until I walked across Nevada. I kept taking steps until I walked across the Mojave Desert. I kept taking steps until the Hollywood sign was on my right. And after 6 months and 3 days, 2,851 miles, 5.7 million steps, I dove face first into the Pacific Ocean. And while I was in that water, an unfamiliar emotion washed over me, and that was happiness. And that's when I learned lesson number four. The true happiness comes from growth. And so now I had the health, I had the happiness, but I didn't have my dad. 2 years before I started walking across America, my dad was diagnosed with glioblastoma as a form of brain cancer. And on January 11th, 2017, my dad passed away. And I want to be real with you today. I had the idea and the inspiration to walk across America way before my dad got sick. But every time spring rolled around, I would say, next year, next year. And as a result of me saying next year, my dad never got to see me achieve my biggest dream, my biggest accomplishment. And he never got to see me truly happy. Lesson number five, don't wait. Thank you.
26: 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Thank you so much for listening to the show. And here is your chance to lean into Mike's last lesson. Don't wait. 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
2: 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It almost sounded like a 5 or 6. Tina Sawyer here with Jaden Gibson. We're looking for about 4 donations this hour to reach our goal. And Jaden, how are you doing today?
6: I'm doing well. How about you?
2: Not too bad. It's kind of one of those easy Sundays, right?
6: Yeah. And it's always great to be here with you in the studio. Great to be with you out there listening as well. We are hoping to hear from 4 listeners this hour. We heard from 1. 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
2: Under cloudy skies, time next for Reveal here on WCMU. And the time now is 2 o'clock.
16: From the Center for Investigative Reporting and PRX, this is a special pledge drive episode of Reveal. I'm Al Legend. We're coming to you at a moment when America's past is being rewritten.
18: This week, President Donald Trump indicated he plans to review the content of Smithsonian museums, claiming they focus too much on
19: content. White House push to apparently rewrite history is growing. The Trump administration has ordered the removal of signs.
24: Piece of Philadelphia history was removed this afternoon by the federal government. Crews dismantled plaques telling the stories of the 9 enslaved people who lived in the president's house.
16: As the nation marks its 250th year, the Trump administration is pushing to tell a sanitized version of American history, one that minimizes the struggles and contributions of people of color, a whitewashing of the truth. The historians, journalists, and activists who fight to tell a more inclusive story face an uphill battle against what is arguably the most powerful bully pulpit in the world. Over the last year, I've had several conversations with Black journalists about this issue, and I wanted to share them with you today. We start with my friend Nicole Hannah-Jones, creator of the 1619 Project. That collection of essays and stories upended how we think about American history by placing the arrival of the first slave ship in Virginia at the center of our country's origin story. The New York Times Project was lauded and became a part of the curriculum in thousands of public schools. And that's when all hell broke loose. Today, Nicole says the Trump administration's efforts to rewrite, even erase, Black history make it impossible for us to grapple with the complexities of the history of our country. I think, you know, when the name Nicole Hannah-Jones comes up, I think what a lot of people obviously think about is that, you know, you are a top-tier journalist. And I think about that too, but I think the thing that comes to mind for me the most is that you are very much a historian. You have studied the history of America and the world, but really specifically America and race and all of those subjects. Like, that's kind of, in my mind, your specialty. So as a historian, how are you processing this current moment that we're in right now?
28: That's a great question. And I actually have been thinking a lot about how historians will process and write about this moment when we're reading about where we are now, 20 years from now, 30 years from now. And I think if we want to understand a parallel to what we're seeing today, we have to actually go back 100 years. So a lot of folks are saying, you know, that this administration is rolling back the 60s. But I'm like, this administration is actually going back further than that. We haven't seen the federal government weaponized against civil rights in this way since the period known as the nadir, since the turn of the century. So how I'm thinking about this is that people my age and your age and even our parents' age, we've not lived in this America before. And we're experiencing something that if you study history, it's not unpredictable, yet it's still shocking that we're here.
16: Yeah. You made probably one of the most monumental projects when it comes to journalism and the history of the United States, the 1619 Project, which I've told you personally
1: I've given you your flowers on it because it's just an awesome endeavor. But I feel like in a lot of ways, you had to have paid a really heavy price with that, because you put out this thing that is widely celebrated, but also widely attacked. I want to talk about the work, but I just want to talk about the personal level. Like, how did you handle that? Because, I mean, I've been on Twitter and five people have told me I'm a bad person, and I feel like the whole world is collapsing. You know, like, you had like a whole machine against you.
28: You know, if I look back on that period, like the height of the attacks, which also happened to coincide with COVID. So, you know, like you said, there were a few months when the project first published and it faced kind of your typical conservative outrage, which I was expected. And then it went away, and mostly the project was, you know, really, really well received. But then it came out that the project was starting to go into schools and that there was a curriculum and that educators were starting to teach the project. And that's when you started to see this, what became a really organized campaign against the project. So I used to live on Twitter. Especially during COVID, you know, we just had endless hours to scroll, and I was reading everything. And it was a really dark period for me. I didn't

0: every day. Anyone who said anything about the project, I would argue against it. I sometimes, in a fit of rage, would tweet things that would become an entire Fox News segment that could be taken out of context, or that honestly wasn't thoughtful enough. It took me a while to realize that I had become this symbol and that I was giving people ammunition against the work. So it was a dark time, especially, you know, when you have the most powerful man in the world targeting your project, when you have his family members targeting your projects. There were threats. Someone threatened to burn my mother's house down. People threatened to come burn my house down. But in the end, I survived it, and I learned a lot from that period, and some of my closest friends really helped me get through it, of course, and my family. I think the thing that finally clicked for me was a really good writer friend of mine was like, "You've won, Nicole. Like, what are you out here fighting these fools for who no one pays attention to until you respond to them? And that's why they're baiting you." And the reason, he was like, "You don't have the president and all of these folks coming after your work because your work has not succeeded." And he said, "The only one at this point who can discredit your work is you."
1: I think about the work and all the collaborators on the 1619 project, the work that Ta-Nehisi Coates has been doing, Imani Perry. I can just go on and on. It feels like all of that work is really a battle against the mythology of what people believe America is. And I wonder, is myth stronger than truth?
0: I don't think that myth is stronger than truth, but I think myth speaks to the heart and truth speaks to the mind, and it's always easier to coerce the heart. I just think it's simpler, right? Like, myth speaks to emotion. Myth is like what we count on to explain ourselves to ourselves and to justify ourselves. You think of anything, a family myth, a community myth, a national myth. So I think myth gets so tied up in identity the way that truth does not. Truth is just, you know, as best as we can discern it, it's just at its heart a dispassionate accounting of the facts. But myth is about who we believe ourselves to be. And so we're always going to hold so much more tightly to that than we do to facts. I think truth is more important. I don't think that mythology ultimately wins, but I think truth is something that requires constant defending, and mythology is just easily absorbed.
1: Yeah, because the base mythology of America is this idea that America was born through rugged individualism. And I think that idea of rugged individualism is what most Americans carry in their heart, especially white Americans, when they hear that they've had it easier than, say, a Black American. I personally think that the system isn't working for anybody. And so I understand why people feel like, wait a second, like, I worked hard to get here. It's just the disconnect in understanding that other people might have had to work harder. And I don't know how you bridge that gap to making people understand that your work and your life is valid and what you're saying is valid, but also what other people have gone through is just as valid.
0: Part of the problem is mythology means we don't have to have complicated conversations.
1: Absolutely.
0: And so you aren't even able to have that nuanced conversation to say, yes. And I say this all the time. I'm never arguing white people haven't worked hard. What I'm saying is you have worked hard in a society designed to help move you forward. And other people have worked hard in a society designed to hold them back. And so you both can be working hard, but your working hard is going to pay off more for you, even though now it's not really paying off that much. This is why we see Donald Trump running on this idea of economics, but enacting policies that are designed to stoke racial animus and polarization, and that he's enacting policies to make it impossible for us to grapple with the complexities of this society. If the first time that you ever heard that this nation was founded on slavery, that our systems of capitalism and politics were created around the institution of slavery, that there has been this long legacy of Black Americans being systematically held back by law, that it wasn't just discrimination.

0: to like the Irish experience, right? That this was an entirely different and singular system. The first time you ever hear that is when you're 35 years old and you hear something about the 1619 Project. Your response to that is going to be to reject that. Because if it were true, how could I just be hearing about that? And I've already established my entire view of this nation as this exceptional nation, this exceptionally free nation. We treat the founders as the demigods, right? We deify them. We don't offer this complex history. And so it is shocking to people who have always been the good guy in the story, who have always been, you know, the only people who have ever really moved this country forward to hear a different story. If you get that history earlier, then you don't personalize it the way that they personalize it when they get it older. So that's why the efforts are to restrict the understanding of that history. But the other big part of that is we as Black people know we've never been able to think about ourselves in terms of just being individuals. Because of slavery and because of Jim Crow, it didn't matter what we did individually, right? We were restricted from neighborhoods, from schools, from jobs, from opportunities, simply because of our race, no matter how smart we were, how hard we worked, whatever our acumen or ambition was. White people have never had that experience. So just look at the way I was looking at, you know, the efforts to really rebrand the 1964 Civil Rights Act as being a race neutral policy.
1: Yeah.
0: And of course it's not, right? Like, no. The only reason it exists is because of structural racism. And it was designed to eliminate that racism against Black Americans and help Black Americans enter into all these areas that we have been banned from. But if you erase all that history and context, then you can just say, hey, man, if they even talk about race at all, that's a violation of this act, because we have a society that doesn't acknowledge race. And when they're saying get back to a colorblind meritocracy, they cannot tell you when that existed.
1: When you look at your work and the long arc of history, what do you see as a way forward?
0: I mean, like, best case scenario or worst case scenario?
1: Let's hear both.
0: I mean, best case scenario is that this is another one of those cataclysmic moments of, well, I guess that's best case and worst case scenario, actually. Moments of rebirth, that when we look at the few times in this country where we actually started to work towards inclusive multiracial democracy, they were at catastrophic moments. The Civil War, the deadliest war in the history of the United States, and slavery leads to our second founding. We have this brief period of reconstruction out of those fires where we get, you know, equality before the law, the 15th Amendment, the 13th Amendment, the 1866 Civil Rights Act, Black people start moving into government. Like, we see what America could be. It only lasts 12 years. And then the next kind of catastrophic moment was created by the Civil Rights Movement, which was a decades-long movement that really came to a head in the 1960s. And out of that deadly and violent period, we get the Civil Rights Acts and we get our next founding. And once again, we see this potential. And then we lose heart and we go backwards. And so we are in one of those backwards, catastrophic periods. But I think out of that, again, is hope for rebirth. You know, out of destruction, you hope that there will be a rebirth that moves us forward again. But the problem with that is, in every one of these periods of backlash, there's so much death, so much harm, and then decades to try to recover. And I just wonder how long are we going to have to, as Black people and as a society, continue that cycle? Like, when will we actually try in a sustained way to become the country that we pretend we are?
1: Nicole Hannah-Jones, thank you so much for coming to talk to me today.
0: Thank you, Al, as always.
1: Understanding our past is key to understanding the moment we're living in today. That's why I enjoy talking to people like Nicole Hannah-Jones. 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
2: 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Tina Sawyer here for this next hour along with Jaden Gibson. Hello, Jaden.
6: Good afternoon. 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
6: I love those introspective questions that really make you think in ways that you might never have otherwise.
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2: 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Quick look at your weather forecast for today. Mid-Michigan showing some clouds, maybe a couple of sprinkles throughout the day. Farther north, partly to mostly sunny, with highs statewide in the mid to upper 60s or 19 Celsius for our Canadian friends. Partly to mostly clouds tonight. Mid-Michigan in the upper 40s, the northern part of the state in the low to mid 40s or 5 Celsius. And for tomorrow, let's look ahead to our work week. Mostly cloudy for the Lower Peninsula, partly sunny for the UP and Ontario. And feeling very fall-like as we approach fall. Highs statewide in the upper 50s to low 60s or 15 Celsius. Now back to Reveal. It's now 2:21.
1: From the Center for Investigative Reporting and PRX, this is a special pledge drive episode of Reveal. I'm Al Letson. America can often feel like a pendulum. Just as political power swings in one direction, gravity seems to find a way to pull it back. Just look at the last 15 years or so. The country saw its first black president and the rise of the Black Lives Matter movement, followed by President Trump's election, the erasure of black history, and a resurgence of white nationalism. Few writers have charted these wild swings better than Jelani Cobb. Jelani is a staff writer at The New Yorker, dean of the Columbia Journalism School, and author of Three or More is a Riot, Notes on How We Got Here, 2012 to 2025. And he argues that to better understand our current moment, it's helpful to rewind to a defining incident that happened more than a decade ago. Specifically, the death of 17-year-old Trayvon Martin and the ultimate acquittal of the man who shot him, which happened in the middle of the Obama presidency. Jelani, thanks so much for coming in and talking to me.
14: Thank you.
1: Yeah, so tell me about that time when you started writing and reporting on Trayvon's death and like how it evolved into where it is today.
14: That was a really striking moment, I think, you know, partly because of the contrast. You know, there was a black president. We had seen circumstances like Trayvon's for decades, centuries. We had never seen that in the context of there being an African-American president. And the first thing that I ever wrote for The New Yorker was a piece called Trayvon Martin and the Parameters of Hope. And it was about exactly that contradiction, the fact that we could be represented in the highest office in the land, that we could see, look at Barack Obama and see in him a barometer of our progress. You know, even though lots of things people agree or disagree with about him politically, but the mere fact that he could exist was a barometer of what had been achieved. And at the same time, we have this reminder of the way in which the judicial system can deliver these perverse outcomes. And especially when there are cases that, you know, kind of are refracted through the lens of race. And so at the time, I thought of Trayvon as, you know, this, you know, particularly resonant metaphor. But I didn't understand that he was actually the start of something, you know, much bigger, because Black Lives Matter is an outgrowth, you know, the phrase, the framing, you know, that language, Black Lives Matter, came out of the aftermath of the verdict that exonerated George Zimmerman, who is the man who killed Trayvon Martin. And in a weird kind of bizarro world response, it was also, Trayvon Martin's death was also cited as the impetus for Dylann Roof, who 3 years later killed 9 people in the basement of the Emmanuel AME Church in Charleston, South Carolina. And he said he had been radicalized by the Trayvon Martin case. And it went from there, really, both of those dynamics, those twin dynamics of this resurgence of white nationalism and this kind of volatile, you know, Christian nationalism and, you know, this very dynamic, resonant movement, you know, for Black equality or for racial equality, and almost the kind of crash, you know, the path that those two were put on in that moment.
15: So when Barack Obama was running for election, I just didn't believe it was going to happen. The day it happened, I was like, I was in disbelief. I was shocked. On the flip side, all the backlash that we have gotten over the last, you know, ever since his presidency ended, all the and during his presidency, really, all the backlash, like I was completely like, yeah, that's par for course with America. Like it's so unsurprising to me. I mean, you can just look back to Reconstruction and see like how all that ended to kind of understand where we're going.
14: You know, I like to think that before he was elected, Barack Obama knew something that nobody else in Black America knew, which was namely that the country was willing and capable of electing a Black man to the presidency of the United States. But after he was elected, I think Black America knew something that at times it seemed like Obama did not, which is that people will stop at no ends to make sure that you are not successful.
15: So the Black Lives Matter movement, you know, it was like the rebirth of the civil rights movement, so to speak. But right now, like, we're living in an era where Black Lives Matter signs are literally being demolished. Mm-hmm. And Black history, I'm a Floridian. I'm talking to you from Florida right now. And I could tell you that, like, the assault on Black history, specifically in schools, is real. Do you feel like Black Lives Matter as a movement failed? Do you see us coming back from this as a country, like being able to, like, you know, really talk about the history of this country? Because it feels like we're just running away from it now.
14: You know, I think about what Black history really has been and what Black History Month really has been and why Dr. Carter G. Woodson created what he then called Negro History Week in 1926 and became Black History Month in 1976. To mark the 50th anniversary. But they had very clear objectives, and these were explicitly political objectives, that they were trying to create a landscape in which people would spend a dedicated amount of time studying this history for clues about how to navigate through the present. And, you know, that first generation of Black historians went through all manner of hell to produce the books, to produce the scholarly articles, to produce the speeches, to create a body of knowledge that redeemed the humanity of Black people and specifically made a case against Jim Crow, against disenfranchisement.
15: Mm-hmm.
14: And so they understood that history was a battleground and that people were writing a history that would justify the politics of the present. And so when I look at the circumstances that this field came into existence under, I am less concerned about what's happening now. Now, I should say that what's happening now is bad. But I think that we have a body of scholars. Now there are, you know, people who every spring, you know, a new crop of PhDs in this field is being minted. And people are promulgating this history in all kinds of ways and so on. And so I think this is a battle that has to be contested and has to be fought and, you know, ultimately has to be won. But I don't lament about the resources and our ability to tell these stories.
15: America has obviously changed over the last 10 years. How have you changed?
14: I think that I'm probably more restrained as a writer now than I was 10 years ago.
15: Mm-hmm.
14: I'm keeping my eyebrow raised and kind of like, where's this going? You know, I try to be a little bit more patient and to see that, you know, what the thing looks, appears to be, may not be the thing that it is. And at the same time, I'm probably more skeptical than I was 10 years ago. And I haven't given up on the idea of there being victory or there being a better tomorrow. But I also think that it will exact a hell of a cost for us to get to that place.
15: Jelani, it has been my pleasure to talk to you. I've been such a big fan of your work for so long, so I'm really excited that you came on to the show. Thank you so much.
14: Thank you. It was really great being here.
15: Jelani Cobb is a staff writer at The New Yorker and dean of the Columbia Journalism School. Talking with people like Jelani is a privilege for me, and so is sharing these conversations with you. Please support this public radio station so we can keep bringing you interviews like this in the year to come.
2: 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We thank you for joining us on this Sunday afternoon. 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
2: 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Happy to hang out with you on your Sunday. 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And I'm glad to hang out with Jaden Gibson here today. Hello, Jaden.
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6: 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Marie, Traverse City, Boyne City this afternoon. 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
2: And you know, it is Sunday, so that means the Duke Joint is late, a little bit later on this evening. So
6: yes,
2: that's another chance for you to give around the Duke of Duke's favorites from 2018. 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And you can tune in this Sunday at 8 here on WCMU to hang out at the Duke Joint. Always a lot of fun. Right now, take a look at the updated forecast for mid-Michigan for the rest of today. Cloudy skies. Farther north, you're seeing the sunshine today. High statewide in the mid to upper 60s, 19 Celsius in Ontario. Lower Michigan tonight, some clouds. Clear north of the bridge, and mid-Michigan will be in the upper 40s overnight. The northern part of the state in the upper 30s to mid-40s or 5 Celsius in Ontario. And some clouds to start our work week tomorrow for the lower peninsula anyway. Partly sunny for the UP and Ontario, and high statewide in the low 60s Monday or 15 Celsius. Right now it is 63 in Mount Pleasant, as well as in Big Rapids, 64 in Traverse City, and 64 in Alpena. 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
0: From the Center for Investigative Reporting and PRX, this is a special pledge drive episode of Reveal. I'm Al Ledson. At age 38, Pulitzer Prize and Emmy Award-winning journalist Tremaine Lee turned in the rough draft of his first book, and then the unthinkable happened. A massive heart attack that almost took his life. While recovering, Tremaine began to think deeply about the weight he'd been carrying. The stories he'd reported over the years about violence, the trauma that generations of Black men in his family have endured. His near-death experience transformed his writing and his book, A Thousand Ways to Die, The True Cost of Violence on Black Life in America. Tremaine, man, thank you so much for coming on.
19: Brother, it's an honor and a pleasure to be here with you, man, so thank you.
0: Before we go to the book, can you just talk to me about the weight of the heart attack and how it played out, you know, with your family.
19: Yeah.
0: And, you know, I'm sure it has to change your perspective about life.
19: You know, it sounds cliche to think that in that moment I was thinking about everything that I would miss. Mm-hmm. My daughter, who was 6 years old at the time, was this beautiful little inquisitive girl who was like my buddy to this day. She's turned 13 this summer. And to think about, you know, not, man, just.
0: Yeah, man, take your time.
19: To think about not being able to walk her to school, the science project, she wants to be a journalist like us. So talking about the W's, the five W's, and having a little conversation with her and seeing that she's beginning to piece an understanding together, and I would miss that. It just, you know, it brought me to my knees in so many ways, but it also, coming out of that I did survive, that I did live, it was an opportunity to live more fully and more honestly. And so in the beginning, I was like, you know what? Let me get physically right. Because it's going to take more than that to get me. Death going to have to, like, hawk me down.
0: Absolutely. Absolutely.
19: So, but there was another weight on my heart that I had never fully engaged with. As a journalist for, you know, my entire career, operating on the edge of death and survival, Black death and survival in particular, and a family history pocked with early death and violence. I had to engage with that in a way that I had never expected to fully. But with this, it really forced me to acknowledge what was bearing down on my heart. The stress of telling these stories of Black life and death and survival and the spectacle of death, but also a family history going back a very long time, to realize like what we've inherited, but we never fully process. As a young journalist, running and gunning and hanging out and drinking, and when I was single, we're dating and we're moving around and we're hitting the deadlines, and then after that, we're hanging out and never fully engaging what it means to carry this specific kind of weight that Black people in this country have had to bear. The violence, certainly of the bullet, but the systemic violence that is necessary, that is a requisite for these ecosystems in which we experience that other violence to actually occur. And so it blew my mind in that, like, yo, what almost killed me was being Black in America. And that changed everything.
15: I think as we turn to talk a little bit more about the book, that being a Black journalist, especially in the time that you're talking about, in the time of Ferguson, in the time of Trayvon Martin, that reporting on it carried a weight for Black journalists that I don't think we talk about enough, that I don't think, I don't even think we really acknowledge it. Because here's the thing about acknowledging that working in journalism is that as a Black journalist, this is just the truth. You have to be better. You can't talk about like you're having trauma about this or that or the other thing. You have to just do the job, because you talk about that type of stuff, you're not going to get work. You're not going to get the jobs. You're not going to be able to keep doing the reporting that you feel is important, because nobody does this type of reporting because they want to. We do it because we're called to do it, because we see, you know, Mike Brown and we see ourselves, we see That's our right. cousins, we see our brothers, our sisters, all of that. Like when I see Breonna Taylor, like Breonna Taylor looks like she could belong in my family. So mm-hmm. for me, it's like, I got to tell that story, because if I don't, who will? And so you're drawn to it, but you also experience the trauma of it in a way that you can't really, you can't talk about really, except with other Black journalists.
19: I think it's like, that is, and you're right, we haven't fully talked about it. And all of us who, as Black journalists who tell these stories, who are mission driven, who are purpose driven, right? Who have our North Star is telling the whole truth about how we experience this country. There is also this assumption or this perceived bias, because we understand the experience so well, there has to be a bias. We have to have some jaundiced vision because we see it too clearly. And so you have to be so good, right? You have to be so sharp, and you can't make any mistakes, right? Because you will find yourself without a job. No, it's a lot, man. But especially then, because, you know, there was this emotional heat of the moment, but there was also this fire, right? So we're engaging with America tearing at its threads, right? And what it means to value Black life. And people say enough is enough. And how do we cover that through the mainstream lens? Has never been easy. And I'm not sure we figured out a way to do it except for to go out there time and again and tell the truth.
15: You have this book that you finished right before this massive heart attack. And then you dive back in to make your edits and to polish it up. But your experience just changed the whole trajectory of the book. Talk to me about that.
19: Yeah, man, more than that. When I first turned that 90,000 word manuscript in, it was really super rough. The book it is today is honestly about 25% of what it was mm-hmm. into what it became. To go back in, the initial premise, Million Dollar Bullets, the true cost of gun violence in this country, in terms of actual dollars and lost dreams and hopes, was forever changed. Initially, I was always going to hold the reader's hand a little bit and speak to my own experiences. My grandfather's murder in 1976 is this massive space in my life. It occupies a massive space in my family's life 2 years before I was born. Growing up, seeing my family's portraits of better days and, people talking about his voice and his sense of humor and just how he moved through the world. I always knew that part. And so part of the storytelling was, even your friendly neighborhood journalists who you've come to know telling these stories has been touched by this thing. And here's what it cost my family. What I had less of an understanding of was that my grandfather's was not the first murder in our family. Going back to the rural South, Jim Crow, Georgia, in the early 1920s, to discover that my grandmother, who was a baby at the time, had a 12-year-old brother who was shot and killed in a sundown town where the men came together, and this is documented in the newspaper, came together in Fitzgerald, Georgia, to outlaw black labor and black voting in this community in the late 1800s. That sparked my family's journey into the migration to Philadelphia first and then South Jersey, only to have a second of my grandmother's brothers shot and killed by a state trooper. And to, for the first time, look at those headlines where it says, "Trooper's gun kills youth," as if this gun just hopped up and shot a black teenager, right, under these weird circumstances. And then 20 plus years later, my grandfather's murder. A prospective tenant, they owned an apartment in Camden, New Jersey, and were going to rent it to a guy. He disappeared after leaving a deposit, won his money back, and my grandfather said, "No, I'll see you in court." He came back and murdered my grandfather. 20 years after that, my stepbrother shot and killed in Camden. A girl put a bullet in the back of his head. In the early 2000s, another cousin killed in Atlantic City. So the psychic residue of what's been passed down and me grappling with telling these stories that black families across the country experience in terms of the violence of police in the system and the violence of the community and the systemic violence, again, that binds us all, wraps us all up. This became so much more personal. And as you know, for a long time, I was trying to be somewhat arm's length, even though I was very close to telling these stories. Now was time to drop all of that and speak honestly about what I now know to be crushing down on me, which is the weight of this family history.
15: Yeah. As you were talking about it, it just made me think about my own family history and think, like, our stories are so similar. My great-grandfather, the reason why my family ended up in New Jersey is because something happened to him in the South. And there, you know, there are no records of it, but family lore is that he was lynched. And then that moved my family to New Jersey. And then all sorts of violent incidences happened there as well. And it just kind of seeps into you. And, you know, the funny thing for me is that, like, I had no idea about any of that until I started reporting on a story. And I thought, like, let me look into my genealogy and just think about, like, and when I saw it all, I was like, wow, I am reporting on the story of my family and didn't even know it.
19: Time and again,
15: like, you find yourself in these horrible stories, sad stories about people that look like you, and then you find out they are you.
19: They are you.
15: And it's a heavy weight to carry.
19: Bro, that same feeling. And again, I feel like I'm looking into a mirror.
15: Yeah.
19: I'm hearing an echo bounce from me to you and back to me. Those early days especially, there's nothing like arriving at a crime scene, right? And seeing someone that looks just like you, dressed just like you, got some Air Force Ones fresh, just like you.
15: Yep.
19: With their brain matter splattered across the pavement.
15: Yeah.
19: And the family. And that look in a mother's eyes.
15: Yeah.
19: That could be your mother. There's zero things in this universe like that pain.
15: Yeah.
19: And that we are the burden bearers of that, and we have to be, and we have always had to be. Ida B. Wells did not like this season either.
15: Yeah.
19: Her blood pressure was probably through the
15: Absolutely.
19: Roof. Absolutely. But it's a reminder that we cannot report our way out of the pain. We cannot educate our way out of the pain. We cannot drink and hang our way out of the pain.
15: No.
19: When you're a young man, you can't run around and have sex. You can't sex it away. We have to engage with it. And until we have those conversations about what it means to carry that weight, when you have to carry the weight because no one else will, and no one will care when we die of a heart attack because it happens every single day.
15: Yeah.
19: Right.
15: No, absolutely. It's just that, like, America's understanding of what it means to be black and how we see the world and experience the world, that we haven't caught up, and journalism absolutely hasn't caught up.
19: Even among our friends and friends of the truth, there is an acceptable level of anti-blackness in this country that is okay.
15: It's okay.
19: Even among people who wish it would be different.
15: Yep,
19: but
15: it's
19: we've
15: okay.
19: accepted it. It's part of what this is, right?
15: Yes.
19: And so that's why you have to have an argument about whether the founders of this country right? These transnational human traffickers.
15: Right.
19: Are white supremacists or not?
15: Right. But the idea that my ancestors' lives didn't matter. One of the things that our friend Nicole Hannah-Jones talks about a lot is that, like, you can't have this history and it matter, and suddenly this history doesn't matter. Like, it doesn't make sense.
19: That's right.
15: It doesn't make sense. You got to own the whole thing, America. That's you right. just got to right. own it.
19: That's right. You can't, our friend Ta-Nehisi Coates, you can't have the credits without the debits.
15: Exactly.
19: Right? It has to be both. But also the idea that our existence and experience is kind of inconsequential.
15: Right.
19: When we are foundational in all of the ways. The economy.
15: Absolutely.
19: We're our flesh.
15: Exactly.
19: And the fact that we're still fighting to tell these stories.
15: Exactly.
19: And you'd imagine a great nation would say, look how far we've come. And when we could do the right thing, we did. Certainly this founding was A, B, C, or D. But we are such a great nation where look at the strides. The strides were made through bloodshed.
15: Absolutely.
19: And sacrifice.
15: Absolutely.
19: Come on.
15: Tremaine Lee is the author of 1,000 Ways to Die, The True Cost of Violence on Black Life in America. Tremaine, man, I feel like we just did a therapy session with each other.
19: We laughed, we cried. Brother, we confronted all the things.
15: Exactly.
19: This is an honor, man. Thank you.
15: Thank you, man. Good to talk to you.
19: Likewise.
15: It's conversations like this one that make me appreciate how important it is to look at our shared history, no matter how painful it may be. Public radio is all about speaking truth in order to spark action, improve lives, and protect democracy. Help us continue that mission by giving to this station. Here's how.
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2: 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I'm Tina Sawyer, and hello to Jaden Gibson.
6: Hello, Tina. 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
6: 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As I said a couple minutes ago, we're still looking to hear from three of you out there this hour to keep us on track with our goals. We've heard from listeners in Decker, Sault Ste. Marie, Traverse City, Boyne City this afternoon. We'd love to hear from you next. We'd love to say thank you and give you a shout out on the air.
2: Yeah. How about Manistee? Houghton Lake's still not there.
6: Mount Pleasant isn't either.
2: Oh, that's right. 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
2: 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Documentaries, dramas, comedies, and more. 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And the forecast for today is looking not bad. I mean, it's starting to feel like fall, isn't it, Jaden? I'm ready for it. Anyway,
6: me too.
2: It's been a really hot summer. So for mid-Michigan, we got clouds for the rest of today. Farther north, mostly sunny skies. High statewide in the mid to upper 60s or 19 Celsius for Canada. Lower Michigan tonight will be cloudy, clear north of the bridge, and mid-Michigan will dip to the upper 40s, northern part of the state, upper 30s to mid 40s or 5. And then Monday, clouds to start our work week for the lower peninsula. And for the UP, partly sunny skies, as well as Ontario. High statewide in the low 60s or 15 Celsius for our Canadian friends. 63 in Mount Pleasant right now, 64 in Traverse City, and 64 in Alpena. 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Excuse me. 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
2: And we appreciate you listening all day long, and more chances to give happen throughout the afternoon. 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And I'll see you again tomorrow morning, starting early at 5 a.m. Throughline is next, and the time now is 3 o'clock.
1: You're listening to Throughline from NPR. I'm Rund Abdelfattah. Have you ever sat down to write a mission statement? It's tough, really, really hard. Distilling all those core principles, promises, and expectations into a clear, succinct document, declaring the who, the what, the why, and then scrubbing the copy so it sets out a clear plan that people can understand and really buy into. But if done well, a mission statement can set a course for a strong future. It's kind of like what NPR did 6 decades ago. NPR's mission has not wavered: to work in partnership with member stations to create a more informed public, I love this part, quote, that is challenged and invigorated by a deeper understanding and appreciation of events, ideas, and cultures. Mission statements are an important thing, and that fact wasn't lost on the founding fathers of the United States when they were writing their mission statement, aka the Declaration of Independence. I like to think of the Declaration of Independence as the mother of all mission statements, a document that launched the American democratic experiment 250 years ago. 2026 has been a year of debate and celebration of this formative founding document of the United States, an expression of the American mind, as Thomas Jefferson would write in his later years. And in that spirit, we dive into today's show. All year during this country's 250th anniversary, we at Throughline have been working on a series called America in Pursuit. It's stories about life, liberty, and the pursuit of happiness in our complicated country. And today, we're bringing you excerpts from 4 episodes in that series, starting with that one big democratic ideal that sprang from the Founding Fathers' mission statement, the expression of free speech. This is a story about the First Amendment.
7: There is such a big gap in some ways between what the average American understands the First Amendment to say and to protect and what the law actually says. And in addition to that, the law is actually extremely confusing and changing every minute.
1: The Declaration of Independence heralded the beginning of the United States and its rupture from the King of England. It promised to become a democratic republic. And 11 years after the Declaration, the rubber hit the road. The framers spent months writing the framework that would govern this new nation, the Constitution. And to date, that document has been amended 27 times since it went into effect in 1789, the last time in 1992. And those 27 amendments say a lot about how our country has evolved, who we say we are, and who we want to be. December 15th, 1791. First Amendment to the Constitution of the United States.
11: Congress shall make no law respecting an establishment of religion or prohibiting the free exercise thereof, or abridging the freedom of speech or of the press, or the right of the people peaceably to assemble and to petition the government for a redress of grievances.
1: While those words may sound simple enough, they've been at the center of political and cultural debates in the United States for centuries, especially that little clause about the freedom of speech. To understand the power and confusion behind those words, we sat down with George Washington University law professor and author of Fearless Speech, Breaking Free from the First Amendment, Mary Ann Franks.
7: We tend to use the shorthand sometimes and say, well, the First Amendment protects free speech. But if we look at the actual text of the First Amendment, it protects a bunch of things, namely 5 things. So it is about the freedom of religion. It's about freedom of the press. It's about the freedom of assembly. It's about the freedom to petition your government. And it's about the freedom of speech. So it does all of these things. And even when you just take apart any one of those, just take the free speech part, it's incredibly complicated. But what the text actually says is, Congress shall make no law abridging the freedom of speech. But if we just look at those words, that doesn't tell us much about what the modern First Amendment looks like.
12: And like maybe the most fundamental thing that it doesn't help us answer is, what is speech?
7: Exactly. And not just what is speech, but, you know, the amendment could have been written to say Congress shall make no law that infringes upon speech, but they actually said the freedom of speech. Mm. The debate among many scholars is, well, when you say the freedom of speech, it seems to indicate something a bit more abstract, that the freedom of speech meant something very specific, perhaps, to the founders when they were thinking about freedom of conscience and the ability to discuss certain types of criticisms of the government together. Mm. So it's a little bit of a black box. We don't really know what they meant by this.
1: And that's still true today. We're still fighting over what exactly protected by freedom of speech means. And according to Marianne, that's sort of the underlying story of the First Amendment. It's always been complicated.
7: The whole thing was controversial to start with, right? Because the Constitution was controversial to start with. And the Bill of Rights, which include the First Amendment, were this kind of compromise to get people who were really nervous about the Constitution and the centralized government to come on board, because it was meant to offer some reassurances about how this doesn't, we're not just going to repeat British monarchy. And so you have this package of rights, this 1791, that it gets ratified. And the First Amendment just happens to be the first, because the first two that were originally proposed don't get ratified. And 7 years later,

0: really makes a law abridging the freedom of speech by passing what are known as the Alien and Sedition Acts that broadly prohibit the ability of Americans to criticize the government. There was always that debate about, well, what about really harmful speech? What about speech that jeopardizes national security? What about speech that tries to criticize this really new fledgling government that we're trying to hold on to and establish a democracy around?
1: You use the phrase harmful speech to refer to like speech against the government or things like in that era, it seems they were maybe hyper-vigilant about particularly like speech against the government criticisms as they're trying to form, as you said, like this like new fledgling nation and everything. But I'm just struck by the fact that just as confusing or complicated as the freedom of speech is to define harmful speech, even then, and for sure continuing to today, is a very hard thing to define. And I'm saying harmful speech, but I guess some people might also lump in like hate speech with that, right? So how much do you see that sort of tension over what harmful speech is as being a kind of driving factor in the story of the First Amendment?
0: The question of what harm is and how we should count it, I think, is in some ways the story of the First Amendment. Because really what you see from this abstract protection for the freedom of speech immediately becomes a question of practical application. That is, okay, so we want to broadly protect people's ability to say things, but we also recognize that saying things can lead to people getting hurt, and it can lead to jeopardizing national security. It can lead to all kinds of public disorder. So throughout the history of the First Amendment, you see these battles over, okay, is this so harmful that we have to make an exclusion or an exception for the protections? Is this kind of speech so much like conduct that it shouldn't even be considered speech at all? Is another kind of debate. And whose harms do we actually care about? And that, especially in the modern age of, well, who are we counting? Because, you know, one thing that is clear at the moment of the founding and the ratification of the Constitution and the Bill of Rights is who's not being counted, right? So the Constitution is quite clear about how we're not counting vast amounts of society. That is, enslaved people don't have those rights. The Bill of Rights is not for them. And even though it's not explicit in the Constitution or in the Bill of Rights, that also goes for women of all races, because women weren't considered to have the same status as men. Their interests were considered to be represented by their husbands or their fathers. And there was really no conception of, well, what would it mean for the freedom of speech to apply to everyone?
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0: 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I'm Rick Brewer, news director here at WCMU. My co-pilot for this hour is AJ Jones, our intrepid general assignment reporter and substitute host. You might hear him on Morning Edition once in a while, Middays, ATC, all the good shows. AJ, good to be with you, sir.
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0: AJ, we've got one to the good this hour already. 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
6: You're listening to Throughline from NPR. I'm Rand Abdelfattah. Today, we're bringing you excerpts from 4 of our favorite episodes from our show series, America in Pursuit, where we brought you stories about life, liberty, and the pursuit of happiness in the U.S. over its 250 years. For some of those stories, we took a deeper look into things we take for granted about our country, like, for example, what we call it. On our show, we usually just say the U.S., but there's also just America. Where did that shorthand come from? There were already so many other places with America in their official name, like South America, Central America. When did the U.S. co-opt the word and just start referring to itself as America? Turns out, before we started using America, other nicknames were floated. People tried to popularize names like Columbia, a nod to Christopher Columbus. There was Fredonia, referencing the idea that this was a nation of free people. Some people tried the Republic, or just the Union. Nothing stuck. That is, until everything shifted dramatically at the end of the 19th century.
7: It began in the Caribbean with two Spanish imperial territories, Cuba and Puerto Rico. The United States military provided support to rebels and engaged directly in the fight to help these nations gain independence.
6: The U.S. got involved in another rebellion in another Spanish territory. This time, it was a nation on the other side of the world, the Philippines.
7: The U.S. sent troops and aid to help Filipino revolutionaries. The Filipino Provisional Government chose the colors red, white, and blue for their flag, a symbol of their appreciation.
6: But it wouldn't take long for those feelings to change.
8: Suddenly, very confusingly, the United States takes the Philippines from Spain. Ends the war with a treaty at which no Filipinos were present for the negotiation, where it, for $20 million, purchases the Philippines from Spain.
6: This is Daniel Imerbar. He's a history professor at Northwestern University.
8: You know, you just can imagine the dashed hopes of people who'd been fighting for independence, suddenly who have to realize they have to do it again. And they do it again.
6: In February 1899, Filipinos began a new fight for independence, this time against the United States.
8: And it becomes a war that just, you know, consumes so many lives. What people quickly see are photographs of, you know, trenches full of Filipino nationalists who are seeking independence, getting tortured and killed. And that's really hard to understand how that's compatible with the animating virtues of the United States.
6: The U.S. was taking control of nations across the world. It annexed Guam and Hawaii, and this brought up an identity crisis.
8: This stuff makes headlines, and it becomes harder to think of the United States as just a contiguous collection of states, because it's quite obvious that the U.S. flag is flying in all sorts of places.
6: This identity crisis brought into question the country's very name, the United States of America.
8: At the very beginning, when the name is first proposed, it does seem like it's going to be a union of states. But by the time the United States actually legally wins its independence from Great Britain, the name is no longer accurate. Because by that time, it is now no longer just consisting of states. It actually consists of states and territories.
6: Still, people are hesitant to call the country America for short. But that all changes at the end of the 19th century.
8: And it's not the way you might think it would be. It's not a just sort of gradual shift. As far as I can tell, there's actually a pretty abrupt shift.
6: Starting with the 1898 war with Spain and the Filipino-American war that followed. These wars mark a kind of before and after in how this country viewed itself and what it called itself.
8: So here's something kind of amazing. If you look at all public speech of sitting presidents, from George Washington up until McKinley, who was the president during the war with Spain, it is really hard to find a president who refers to their country as America. It's not that it never happens, but it really surprisingly rarely happens. So I counted it all up, and I found 11 instances where presidents unambiguously refer to their country as America. And that's, you know, that's about one per decade. That's really rare. And it's because they're usually saying the United States, the Republic, or the Union, or something like that. Teddy Roosevelt takes over and immediately, you know, his first message to Congress, he refers to it as America, and he's gone. Like, I found a two-week period where he uses the word America to refer to the country, just in that two-week period, more than every past president combined had. And once Roosevelt takes office, that's it. You know, now it's entirely normal to refer to the United States as America. people like Roosevelt don't find as much sense and comfort in the United States as their predecessors did, because they're actually aware that the political character of the United States is changing and that it might make sense to have a different kind of way to refer to it that doesn't involve describing it as a union of states, because they're forthrightly imagining their country to be an empire.
9: How does this happen? How do you think it leaks into the language and culture? Is it just like a million small decisions people make that add up to this cultural change?
8: Yeah, sure. At the end of the 19th century, that act of really just forthrightly taking far distant and populous colonies, that seems to be a new step in the eyes of a lot of people, and a kind of moment to either admit the thing that the United States has always been, or it seems to others like a transition, or possibly a deformation, possibly a maturation, like growing up. Okay, the United States is now, like Britain, like France, has overseas colonies. It's joined the adults table, and this is how you know it.
6: That's an excerpt of the Throughline episode, Becoming America, from our American Pursuit podcast series in our Tuesday feed. You can listen to the whole episode at npr.org/AmericaInPursuit. I have to say, I feel lucky that I get to dive into history, to make connections, to get to answer the big questions and the small ones, the questions that just won't stop bugging me, like the one we tackled in this show. It's one of the things I love about working on this show and this team. We get to zoom in on people, places, and moments that reflect the beauty, the pain, the contradictions, and the range of our storied past. And we find so many unexpected answers that help clarify and explain the present day. We put a lot of work into bringing you these stories, and we also put a lot of work into making sure you're immersed and listening the whole way through. There's a lot packed into each episode: music, sound design, and I like to think, compelling storytelling. And that's all a part of our goal, that original NPR mission statement, to create a more informed public that is challenged and invigorated by a deeper understanding and appreciation of events and ideas. 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
11: Somewhere out there, the love's always there. You know, somewhere out there, the flowers are always growing. 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
12: But they tried to soothe me. 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
0: 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Rick Brewer here, news director at WCMU. I'm alongside AJ Jones, one of our great reporters here. AJ, good to be with you, sir.
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0: The math is simple. 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Tomorrow is our last day. We've been hearing from friends in Grayling, Decker, Ann Arbor, the A2 as some may call it, Tampa, Florida, Harbor Springs, Big Rapids, Hemlock, Tawas City. 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
6: You're listening to Throughline from NPR. I'm Rand Abdel-Fattah. Today we're featuring excerpts from episodes from our podcast series, America in Pursuit, where we brought you stories about life, liberty, and the pursuit of happiness in the U.S. over its 250 years. Next up, a dive into birthright citizenship. Throughout the series, something that came up over and over in story after story is that what it means to be an American and who counts as American continues to be in flux. Over the summer, President Trump renewed efforts to curb birthright citizenship after the Supreme Court rejected his earlier executive orders. In early August, he signed an executive order taking aim at, quote, birth tourism, the guarantee that those born in the United States are automatically U.S. citizens, regardless of their parents' immigration status, was a precedent set more than 125 years ago, back in 1898, with the landmark Supreme Court case U.S. versus Wong Kim Ark, a case that changed the course of American immigration law and continues to play a pivotal role in the ongoing battle of who gets to be a citizen of the United States. It all began when Wong Kim Ark, a San Francisco-born cook, tried to return to California after visiting China, his parents' homeland.
13: I think when he saw San Francisco Bay emerge out of what was likely the foggy morning.
6: This is Amanda Frost, professor of immigration law and author of You Are Not American, Citizenship Stripping from Dred Scott to the Dreamers.
13: He must have been thrilled to think, I'm finally back home and I can get off this boat and go back to my home in San Francisco.
14: But that's not what would happen.
6: To Wong Kim Ark's surprise, a U.S. customs agent declared that he was not allowed to get off the ship and set foot onto U.S. soil.
13: At this point, the Chinese Exclusion Act was in effect. And so if you were a Chinese laborer, you were not allowed to enter.
14: Wong Kim Ark argued with the customs official.
13: He said, yes, I'm a laborer, I'm a chef, but I'm a citizen. And here's the proof. He had his certificates. He knew that he was born in the United States, and that meant he was a U.S. citizen.
14: But
13: unbeknownst to Wong, while he was in China, the U.S. government had decided it wanted to bring a test case challenging birthright citizenship.
6: Birthright citizenship.
13: Particularly for the children of Chinese immigrants.
6: Wong Kim Ark was born in the U.S., but his parents were not.
13: So they chose him, and they didn't let him get off that boat.
6: And his case made its way from a California district court all the way up to the Supreme Court. The entire case rested on the interpretation of a single sentence in the 14th Amendment of the Constitution, an amendment added after the Civil War to guarantee newly emancipated Black Americans equal citizenship and protection under U.S. laws.
15: 14th Amendment, Section 1.
16: All persons born or naturalized in the United States
17: and subject to the jurisdiction thereof
15: are citizens of the United States
16: and of the state
17: wherein they reside
15: and of the state wherein they reside.
6: That phrase, jurisdiction thereof, it is key because the court had to decide what makes a person a U.S. citizen. Do all people born on U.S. soil fall under its jurisdiction, its laws? Or is jurisdiction about where your loyalties lie? So on March 5th, 1897, the Supreme Court case of United States versus Wong Kim Ark began. The lawyer for the U.S. government argued,
13: well, Wong Kim Ark, sure, he was born in the United States. We can't refute that. But we do not think he was subject to the jurisdiction of the United States because his parents were loyal to the Emperor of China, and so was their son by sort of automatic transmission. And so that means the son cannot automatically acquire citizenship based on birth.
7: But then he made a bigger, bolder claim.
13: That the 14th Amendment to the U.S. Constitution is itself unconstitutional. And his reason for that was he said the South was coerced into ratifying the 14th Amendment in 1868, and therefore it was never validly a part of the Constitution. And we can see in that argument, of course, that he's trying to litigate the Civil War. He's trying to say the Reconstruction Amendment should not be law. We should turn back the clock. And in fact, the lawyers for Wong Kim Ark call him on that. And they say in their brief, this nation spilled so much blood to fight for the end of slavery and to establish the 13th and 14th and 15th Amendments and change our nation and change our Constitution. And you should not accept the argument that these amendments are invalid.
7: The government made its argument. Then it was Wong Kim Ark's lawyer's chance to counter.
18: Well, in very simple terms, Wong Kim Ark's lawyers have two main claims.
7: Julie Novkoff is a co-author of American by Birth, Wong Kim Ark and the Battle for Citizenship.
18: One is that this principle of birthright citizenship is a long-standing principle in common law, not just American common law, but English common law.
7: Their second claim is that this common law principle was adopted in the 14th Amendment.
18: And therefore, if you look at the history of this principle, if you look at how it has played out over time, there's plenty of grounding there to support the idea that the descendants of Chinese born in the United States are entitled to birthright citizenship.
13: They were brilliant lawyers, and they told the Supreme Court, if you rule for the government that the children of immigrants are not citizens, you will take away citizenship from hundreds of thousands, maybe millions of people, including lots of white people.
6: Millions of immigrants from Europe and around the world had moved to the U.S. in the 1800s. So the Supreme Court was suddenly having to address a fundamental issue, one that would have ripple effects beyond the children of Chinese immigrants, like Wong Kim Ark.
7: It took over a year, but finally, the Supreme Court issued a ruling in the case of U.S. versus Wong Kim Ark.
3: The fact, therefore, that acts of Congress or treaties have not permitted Chinese persons born out of this country to become citizens by naturalization cannot exclude Chinese persons born in this country from the operation of the broad and clear words of the Constitution. All persons born in the United States and subject to the jurisdiction thereof are citizens of the United States. Justice Gray.
6: Wong Kim-ark had won his case, but he couldn't undo anti-Chinese hate. He was recognized by the U.S. government as a citizen. He could finally go back to his life in San Francisco. But life was far from easy. He was actually arrested again in 1901 for being a suspected Chinese immigrant and spent months in detention before convincing officials that he was a U.S. citizen. Wong Kim-ark returned to China in his 60s and never came back. The debate over birthright citizenship is an important one, especially this year when it reached the Supreme Court again. In June, the court ruled 6-3 to uphold birthright citizenship, over 125 years after Wong Kim-ark's case was decided. Since President Trump first called to end birthright citizenship, NPR has been there, following the story, providing historical and factual context, and keeping you updated on that case. You can count on this public radio station any day, in any situation, to bring you the information you need. Reporters work hard to bring you fact-based journalism and in-depth analysis of what's going on in your community. 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
16: The U.S. government was entering into a new private joint venture with a private Venezuelan company. The Trump administration says the
17: right now we're answering your home improvement and DIY questions.
19: I have an 1895 house with 4x8 foot windows.
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0: 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Rick Brewer, news director here at WCMU. I'm alongside AJ Jones, one of our reporters on staff here. AJ, always good to be in the studio with you, my good sir.
1: Yeah, it's great. 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
6: You're listening to Throughline from NPR. I'm Rand Abdel-Fattah. Today we're bringing you excerpts from four episodes from our podcast series, America in Pursuit, where we brought you stories about life, liberty, and the pursuit of happiness in the U.S. that began 250 years ago. At the heart of many of these stories are the people that made history happen, people who had a bold vision for the country they wanted to see, despite the obstacles, like Frederick Douglass. Born into slavery in the early 1800s, Douglass lived through the Civil War, emancipation, black men getting the right to vote, and the beginning of the terrors and humiliations of Jim Crow. And through all of that, he kept coming back to one thing, a sacred right he believed was at the heart of American democracy, voting.
26: This struggle may be a moral one, or it may be a physical one, and it may be both moral and physical, but it must be a struggle. Power concedes nothing without a demand. It never did, and it never will.
6: Frederick Douglass dreamed of a country that lived up to the ideals of its founding fathers, where all people could vote. Universal suffrage. And he did everything in his power to make that dream a reality. In the face of suffering, he hoped. In the face of setbacks, he hoped. In the face of violence, he hoped. And in the face of suppression, Frederick Douglass hoped.
27: From the very moment he gets on a platform as a speaker, as early as 1841, and then endlessly across the North as the itinerant abolitionist orator in the 1840s into the 1850s. Douglass was a firm, fierce believer in what the 19th century loved to call the natural rights tradition. And what we generally mean by that is that tradition of inalienable rights, you know, rights that are either from God or from nature.
6: This is David Blight. He's a history professor at Yale University and author of the biography, Frederick Douglass, Prophet of Freedom.
27: Douglass once referred to the first principles of Jefferson's Declaration of Independence, you know, the four first principles: liberty, equality, popular sovereignty, meaning governments exist by the consent of the governed, and the last was the right of revolution. Exactly what he meant by equality, you know, has always been open to debate. But Douglass loved those principles, loved those creeds. He loved the Declaration of Independence in that sense. He didn't like the way it was practiced, but he loved the creeds.
26: What have I or those I represent to do with your national independence? Are the great principles of political freedom and natural justice embodied in that Declaration of Independence extended to us? I say it with a sad sense of the disparity between us.
27: He said, natural rights are like the air you breathe. They belong to no one group, no one person, no one country. They belong to everybody. And the right to vote, to Douglass, in something called a republic, if it could ever live up to those creeds, was the most sacred right of all. He saw it not just as a kind of human right to participate in one's political system, but he saw it as a power by which people could protect themselves. Douglass really believed that, and he said it 1,000 times over, that the right to vote for African Americans in particular, especially once they were liberated by the Civil War, was their greatest self-protection.
26: We may be asked why we want it. I will tell you why we want it. We want it because it is our right, first of all.
27: This speech called What the Black Man Wants is a speech he took on the road, and it's a fascinating oration because it is mostly about the right to vote. It's also about wanting and demanding dignity, wanting and demanding safety, etc.
26: By depriving us of suffrage, you affirm our incapacity to form an intelligent judgment respecting public men and public measures. You declare before the world that we are unfit to exercise the elective franchise and, by this means, lead us to undervalue ourselves.
27: There is no argument, he says, against this right to vote. You can say that black people who were enslaved are not as well educated, but they know how to till a field. They know how power gets used because it's been used on them for generations. They know how political will is based on how you can bend it out in society. They know something about economic power because they were slaves living under this system. So he says over and over and over, don't tell us we're not educated as a means of not letting us vote. Help us get educated, and we'll show you how to vote. He so often used this argument that the right to vote was the ultimate sacred form of protection in a republic.
26: If I were in a monarchical government, or an autocratic or aristocratic government, where the few bore rule and the many were subject, there would be no special stigma resting upon me because I did not exercise the elective franchise. But here, where universal suffrage is the rule, where that is the fundamental idea of the government, to rule us out is to make us an exception, to brand us with the stigma of inferiority, and to invite to our heads the missiles of those about us. Therefore, I want the franchise for the black man.
6: In the aftermath of the Civil War, a time that would come to be known as the Reconstruction Era, the country was reinventing itself. It was a moment of great hope and promise for Black Americans in particular. The country was embracing progressive reforms. Black politicians were being elected to Southern state governments and even to Congress for the first time. Laws against racial discrimination were being implemented. The future looked bright.
27: Probably the most openly hopeful brief period of Douglass's life was from about 1867 to 1870 or so. During that brief moment, that window, he writes a speech that he took on the road for a while called The Composite Nation.
26: We stand between the populous shores of two great oceans. Our land is capable of supporting one-fifth of all the globe. All moral, social, and geographical causes conspire to bring to us the peoples of all other overpopulated countries. Europe and Africa are already here, and the Indian was here before either.
27: This is an amazing speech where Douglas says, the United States now has a chance to do what no other people have ever done, to create a republic with people from all corners of the world, of all colors, all religions and ethnicities, can come together and all live under the same constitution, now a new constitution, and the rule of law. He says, no one's ever done this. No one's ever accomplished this in a republic. We have that chance. We have the chance to create, he says, the composite nation.
26: And here I hold that a liberal and brotherly welcome to all who are likely to come to the United States is the only wise policy which this nation can adopt.
27: It is so hopeful. You read it, God, it sounds like, you know, it sounds like a multiculturalism manifesto. But it's rooted in, this is so important to understand about him and other abolitionists too, it's rooted in the belief now that not only had they won the war, but they had recreated a different America. They had reinvented the republic. That it's the second republic now. However, like all revolutions, this one will have a counter-revolution.
6: The 15th Amendment was ratified, giving black men the vote. But the push to suppress that vote happened almost immediately, and it was fierce and long-lasting through Jim Crow and beyond. Frederick Douglass never gave up on the transformational power of the vote and continued to fight for universal suffrage until the very end of his life. That sacred right that Frederick Douglass believed was at the heart of American democracy, voting, is something that NPR dedicates a lot of resources to reporting on. We report on election security, policy issues. We follow candidates in D.C. and back home in local districts. 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
2: The big blue presence has vanished from the landscape of Washington, D.C. On Wednesday, a crew removed a 24-foot-tall metal sculpture.
4: What I appreciate most about it are the green spaces. Mm. 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
9: The opera Così Fan Tutti is set in a 1950s carnival. 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
0: 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Rick Brewer here alongside AJ Jones. Always good to be with you, sir.
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0: 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For the rest of the day in mid-Michigan, expect mostly cloudy conditions. Further north, mostly sunny. High statewide in the mid to upper 60s or 19 Celsius in Ontario. Tonight, lower Michigan, cloudy. Clear north of the bridge. Mid-Michigan will be in the upper 40s. The northern part of the state in the upper 30s to mid-40s, 5 Celsius. Wait, don't tell me. Just ahead.
29: 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I'm Alzo Slade, your judge and scorekeeper. And I can't help but notice that's two jobs, but I only get one check. 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
30: 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Thanks, everybody.
9: We do have a great show for you today. Later on, we're going to be talking to the Pulitzer Prize-winning novelist Hernan Diaz. But first, the U.S. House of Representatives, this is true, just passed a law requiring car manufacturers to include AM radios in all the new cars going forward. That is a true thing. As you might expect, this was very popular with the older members of Congress. In fact, for this vote, Mitch McConnell came back to life. There's no law requiring you to call in and play our games, but we hope you do anyway. The number is 1-888-WAIT-WAIT. That's 1-888-924-8924. Now let's welcome our first listener contestant. Hi, you're on Wait, Wait, Don't Tell Me.
3: Hi, this is Katie from Nashville, Tennessee.
9: Hey, Katie from Nashville, Tennessee. Can I just play on stereotypes and assume you're in the music business?
3: I am not. I am a bartender, so we can
9: That is music business adjacent. Right.
7: Close enough.
9: Yeah, yeah. You're not a musician, but you've thrown a lot of them out of your establishment.
3: One or two, yeah.
9: Yeah, yeah. Well, Katie, welcome to the show. Let me introduce you to our panel. First up, she's a writer and comedian who most recently wrote for Clean Slate, which you can see on Prime. It's Shantira Jackson.
13: Hi, Katie.
9: Next, a comedian whose first collection of essays and drawings, With Whom I Am Well Pleased, is now available for pre-order from Keiko Press. It's Adam Burke.
16: Hello, Katie.
3: Hi, Adam.
16: Hi.
9: And making her debut on this panel, she's the comedian you can catch on her show, Nervous Laughter, every month at the Lincoln Lodge right here in Chicago. Please welcome Sam Rocha.
17: Hello. Hi, Katie.
3: Hi.
9: So, Katie, you're going to play Who's Alzo? This time, Alzo Slade is going to read for you three quotations from this week's news. If you can correctly identify or explain two of them, you will win our prize. Any voice from our show you might choose in your voicemail. You ready to go?
3: I'm ready.
9: All right. Here's your first quote. It is an answer we got from Google Gemini.
7: It does not currently have the capability to destroy humanity.
9: Now, Gemini is perhaps a little biased here. Considering how many humans are sounding the alarm this week that what might destroy humanity?
3: That would be artificial intelligence.
9: Yes, AI. It's a little distressing when we asked Google Gemini, are you going to kill us all? And we got that answer because it stressed that it doesn't currently have the capability and added a little sad face emoji. The confusing thing is that the people warning us about AI are the people who are making AI. The CEO of Anthropic is basically like, we got to stop this. Does anybody know anybody at Anthropic? Are you worried, guys?
17: I am worried about it. I worry about it every time I walk outside and I see those Coco robots. I don't know if we're familiar with those things,
16: yeah.
17: But they're the
9: These are the little delivery robots.
17: The delivery guys, and they trick you because they look cute at first. They put human faces on them with eyes and
9: yes.
17: a mouth, and they'll give it a name, too.
16: Yeah. Yeah.
19: Well, they've been doing this thing now where they do, like, ethnic names. I saw one named Natasha.
16: Yeah.
9: Natasha.
19: I saw one named Latasha and one named Manuel, and I was like, what are we doing
16: here?
19: What's the deal?
16: Yeah, Ranjiv almost broke my leg.
19: I was like, can't get me.
16: I don't know. That's what I say. I was noticing that thing about the ethnic name. Is that better or worse?
19: It's worse.
16: It should all be Anglo-Saxon names, right?
19: Yeah, it should all be white people names.
9: And it's weird because
19: only Dave should have to be scared to cross traffic to bring somebody Chick-fil-A.
9: You know what's even worse? They're robots. Uh-huh. They're not humans, but somehow even the ones with ethnic names are still being paid less.
19: Yeah. I know Natasha is working hard.
9: And I wasn't supposed to destroy all of us. It was just supposed to destroy musicians, writers, editors, teachers, doctors, lawyers, programmers, and actors.
7: I know a few podcasters that could destroy them.
9: Exactly.
16: You know, Bill Gates wrote a 6,000-word essay about how AI is going to destroy. I didn't read it. I had ChatGPT summarize it.
9: What was the summary?
16: Bill says it's going to be fine.
7: Yeah.
9: Don't worry. All right, Katie, here is your next quote.
7: Sports, sports, sports, sports, sports.
9: That, as I'm sure you knew, was Sydney Sweeney, the actress and model who appeared in a controversial viral ad for a company that lets you bet on what?
3: Oh, I'm going to have to think real hard, but I'm guessing sports.
9: Yes, sports. The ad features a naked Sydney Sweeney holding sports equipment in strategic places and saying the word sports a bunch of times. It's caused backlash from tons of female athletes who say it's demeaning. And it kind of is. It is strange to find myself saying, I expected better from you, online casino.
19: I know that people are upset about her being naked and holding things. I'm upset because she really has never played a sport. Because nobody who has ever played softball ever wants to be naked while they're
9: right.
19: doing it.
9: Right.
19: Mm-hmm. You're not gonna slide home with no pants on.
16: You can also tell she doesn't play sports by the way she says the word sports. Like
19: sports.
16: She had never heard it before and doesn't know what any of the objects she's holding are. Like this is a weird plate. You know?
9: Well, it has apparently worked. This app.

0: has gotten 50 million views already, and that's fantastic marketing for a betting website whose name I assume is like footballboobs.com. I have no idea.
1: She was like on a basket at one point.
0: Yeah, she was sitting on a basket.
1: That was physically
2: a basketball
1: impressive.
2: Rim, you guys.
1: A rim.
2: Yeah, a basketball rim. Because if you don't know sports, you'll think she's just on a basket. We got to be specific around here.
0: That's true.
2: Sports.
0: That's true. Sports. All right, Katie, your last quote is a restaurant goer talking about why a certain weekend tradition has lost its appeal to just about everyone.
3: I associate it with oversized portions, mediocre food, and an entire afternoon disappearing.
0: So what is finally going away?
4: Oh, gosh. I feel like I should know this, serving food for a living, but can I get a hint?
0: No more like Eggs Benedict bars and a menu of Bloody Marys.
4: Brunch?
0: Yes, brunch. This week, the Wall Street Journal officially declared the death of brunch. People are tired. What, are you upset with me because they didn't, like, you know, ease you into that bad news? I didn't start by saying brunch is very ill. We're not quite sure. That guy's shocked you with it. I'll be right. I was insensitive.
5: That guy's name is literally Eggs Benedict.
0: Yeah, sure. So this week, the Wall Street Journal did officially declare the death of brunch. People are tired of waiting in the long lines. People want to eat healthier. And then, of course, there is the challenge of getting those tankers of hollandaise sauce safely through the Strait of Hormuz. Are you guys brunch fans? Will you be?
2: I am a brunch fan, but I will say this is from the Wall Street Journal,
0: yes.
2: Which I guess is really known for brunch reviews.
0: Yeah.
2: Like, I appreciate the source, but I can't take it seriously. I need a blog from a drag queen to tell me that brunch is dead. I need Trixie Mattel to tell me brunch is dead before I believe it.
5: I like they're going to start calling it what it is, drunk at 2 in the afternoon.
0: Well, that's the thing.
5: I also love, I mean, because a big thing at brunches was the Bloody Mary bar.
0: Yeah.
5: Which was so clever, which was just the bartender's going, we do not want to make you drinks.
0: Yeah.
5: Just do it yourself. It's basically self-checkout for alcoholics.
0: Alzo, how did Katie do in our quiz?
3: Katie is a winner. She got all of them right.
0: Congratulations, Katie.
4: Thank you.
0: We'll stop by your bar the next time we're in Nashville.
4: We'd love to have you.
0: It'd be great. Thank you so much, Katie. Take care.
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1: AJ, you mentioned we had a couple of sustainer membership upgrades.
2: We do. These came in during the latter stages of the 3 o'clock hour. We want to thank Brian from Traverse City, as well as Susan from Pelston for helping us during our last hour.
1: Wow, that's great. So that means I think we were about 4 of 5, which is great, which is, again, that's awesome momentum keeping us going through this Sunday hour. And wait, don't tell me it's a program I know you have come to appreciate. It's been on our air for so many years. It's really a staple of the weekend schedule, and we also had another donation come through right as I was talking there. I want to thank Lisa in Mount Pleasant. Thank you so much, Lisa. Lisa is kicking us off for Wait, Don't Tell Me. Got great momentum, so that's one to the good, which means we just need 5 more donations before we get to 5 o'clock for all things considered. And she wrote, AJ, thank you for all y'all do. Well, Lisa, thank you for being a supporter of this station, which is a community-funded effort. Thank you so much. We really do appreciate it.
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1: It takes just a few minutes to make a really big impact here. 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
3: Hi, you are on Wait, Don't Tell Me.
4: Howdy.
3: Howdy, who's this?
4: This is Christopher Richard from Chicago, Illinois.
3: Hey! Where do you live? Are you close by? We could wait and you can come down and we'll do this in person.
4: I know, it'd be nice, but I'm way up north in Rogers Park.
3: Oh, okay. Well, what do you do in the greatest city in the world?
4: I am a singer and voice teacher.
3: No, really? That is great.
4: Yeah.
3: Let me ask
4: yeah.
3: you something. And yeah. I'm asking for myself. Mm. Is there anybody who sings so badly, naturally, that you simply could never help them learn to do it correctly?
4: No, I think everybody can sing well. Just with a little love and training.
5: That really split the room. Did you notice
3: that? Yeah, I did that, yeah.
5: Half of the people in here were like, no, they can't.
3: I was tempted to try to prove you wrong, but these people are having a good time. Why ruin it? Well, it's very nice to have you on the show, Christopher. You're going to play our game in which you have to tell truth from fiction. Alzo, what's Christopher's topic?
6: As seen on TV. Unfortunately.
3: So many things can go wrong when you buy something that's advertised on TV. I ordered a scrub daddy, but it was no more emotionally available than my regular daddy.
4: Yeah.
3: Well, this week, television retail giant QVC sold something that required a pretty major apology. Our panelists are going to tell you about it. Pick the real one and get the waiter of your choice in your voicemail. You ready to play?
4: All right.
3: Let's hear first from Shantira Jackson.
7: We are currently in the thick of fall wedding season, so the QVC channel, aka Quality, Value, and Convenience, decided to offer a special flower bouquet called the Fall Explosion. The thought being that if you can't make it to a wedding in person, you can still have a blast celebrating the newlyweds by sending them a gift chock full of dahlias, marigolds, and other fall favorites. Each bouquet was meant to knock your socks off. The problem is that all of the delivery people were given a script to recite upon arrival, showing up announcing, "Hey, I got a special explosion in the box for the bride-to-be." With one delivery guy going as far as saying, "Be careful when you open that, it's the bomb." Needless to say, there were many reports of potential bomb threats throughout suburban neighborhoods. The head honchos at QVC quickly issued an apology, stating that when it comes to flowers, sometimes they get it wrong. And to make it up to customers that were affected, they promised that if you call right now in the next 10 minutes, you can get two pairs of jeggings for the price of one.
3: The fall flower explosion freaks out some of its recipients. Your next QV apology comes from Adam Burke.
8: Time was when Halloween decorations were simple. Cute cobwebs made from asbestos and real spiders. But there's been a recent escalation in over-the-top ghostly decor, whether it's giant anatomically correct skeletons or one of those life-size motion-activated animatronics, which have literally scared the crap out of me. But the latest decoration innovation is less creepy and more, well, creepy. Meet Jabberin' Jack, an animated talking pumpkin that spits out 40 seasonally themed quips and different scary songs at passersby. But according to a woman on TikTok, one tune hidden in Jack's repertoire gave her the wrong kind of shivers. The pumpkin starts by explaining how this villainous facade is just because I'm shy. Come closer. Before he tells you he'll spoil you with my roasted pumpkin seeds, and asks, "How would you like to scream all night?" Apart from being the only recorded instance of a white lady objecting to something pumpkin-related and spicy, the saucy, squashy serenade have generated many complaints, prompting apologies from both manufacturer Mindscope and TV retailer QVC. NPR reached out to Jabberin' Jack for comment, but his response isn't suitable for broadcast.
3: Jabberin' Jack, the dirty singing pumpkin. Your last home shopping sorry comes from Sam Rocha.
9: When Shirley Robinson saw blouses for sale during the 10th hour of her QVC marathon, she knew she had to have one. So she used her cell phone to call the number on the screen. Then her house phone rang. She went to pick it up, and she was on the other side. After a full minute of going, "Hello, this is Shirley. No, this is Shirley. I want to buy that blouse. No, I want to buy that blouse." She realized that QVC had projected her phone number on the screen. QVC blamed it on a graphics department error, saying the number was right, but the font made the sixes look like fives, confirming, as we'd all feared, that Pacifico brushstroke is simply too whimsical for a professional setting. For the rest of the day, Shirley fielded calls from people trying to buy a blouse. At first, she was annoyed, and then she saw it as a business opportunity. QVC has since apologized for the mix-up, but not before Shirley sold her entire wardrobe.
3: All right, these are your choices from Shantira, the poorly marketed fall explosion floral bouquet, from Adam Burke, the dirty singing pumpkin Jabberin' Jack, or from Sam, because they posted a woman's home phone number as the number to order, she ended up calling herself to buy a blouse. Which of these is the real story of a mistake on a home shopping channel?
4: I feel like I want to go with the pumpkin.
3: Okay.
4: Yeah.
3: All right. You're going to go.
4: I think we're going to go with the pumpkin.
3: You're going to go with the pumpkin. Great. Well, to bring you the real story, well, what can I say? Listen to this.
10: "How would you like to scream all night? I'll feel bright."
3: That was
6: scary.
3: Jabberin' Jack itself. The pumpkin sold on QVC, singing its freaky little song. Congratulations, Christopher. You got it right. You earned a point for Adam just for telling the truth. You've won our prize, the voice of your choice, in your voicemail. Thank you so much for playing with us today.
4: Thank you so much. It's been really fun.
3: It's been great, Christopher. Thank you.
11: I'm sorry. So sorry.
3: And now the game we call Not My Job. A handful of authors, of course, have won a Pulitzer Prize, but as far as we know, there is only one winner who can say their novel is the reason Dua Lipa met her husband. That author is Hernan Diaz, whose new novel, Ply, is out this month, and he joins us now. Hernan Diaz, welcome to Wait, Wait, Don't Tell Me. So obviously we're going to start with this. It is true, in fact, that Dua Lipa first bonded with her now husband over your book, Trust, right?
12: It is true. I think it's actually one of the first pictures they exchanged was the cover of the book.
3: Because she's well known for her literary enthusiasm, this guy who she had never said, oh, Dua Lipa, what are you reading? And she said, Trust. And he said, me too. And off they went. But the question...
12: I think the line was, oh, we're on the same page.
3: Oh!
6: Whoa. That's some sexy talk right there.
3: Oh, that is.
12: I heard it from the man himself, and you know, as a writer, I'm now married, but I was kind of jealous.
3: Yeah. Oh, sure. Yeah, sure. I mean, okay, so they bonded over over your book, but are you sure they both liked it?
12: There is nothing that brings people more closely together than dislikes.
3: There you are. It's true. Either way, you're happy.
6: They bought the book.
3: Yeah, it's true. I read this amazing story that I had not known about how your first book came to be published, which is that you sent it to a small press nonprofit in Minneapolis that was basically running a contest, submit your manuscript and we'll publish the one we like best? Was it like that?
12: Yeah, that's pretty close. I've been writing my entire life, but I had an extremely hard time getting published. I was published in my late 40s. I was already completely bald. And
3: I'm sorry, what's wrong with that?
6: He's saying there's hope for your next book.
3: It was true that oh, the genius could only emerge once there was no hair in the way.
12: Exactly.
3: So anyway, go on.
12: Yeah, so this independent publisher had one day a year of open submissions. I, needless to say, did not have an agent, but I was ready, and I think they capped it at 600 or 800 submissions, which only took a matter of hours, you know,
3: sure,
12: to reach that limit. And I was ready that morning and sent it. And on 4th of July weekend, I heard back from the publisher, and they wanted to publish the book, which was In the Distance, which is not my first novel. I have drawers full of manuscripts, but that was the one that got published first.
3: Wow. Yeah. And so, and people may know that your first published novel was a finalist for the Pulitzer Prize, which is quite extraordinary for a first novel. And one, I always like asking this of authors who struggled for a long time before they were finally discovered for their talent. Do you ever run into the many people who like turned you down and sent you rejection notes, you know, and sort of smile in a winning way?
12: I do. My favorite moment is when they go, "So very nice to meet you,"
3: yeah,
12: and I go, "Actually, we've already met."
3: I wonder, though, since you were able to pursue your art with such passion for what you were doing in isolation just for yourself, is it actually harder now that you're an award-winning, acclaimed novelist who everybody expects great things from?
12: Parts of it are harder, but I also know the other side of this, of writing in complete solitude, in this kind of solipsistic madness of and keeping going despite the world telling you to please stop. And I think I prefer these challenges to
3: yes.
12: the ones I have before.
3: We also read that for all of this writing, including all those novels that didn't get published and now the novels that have been published to acclaim, you've used the same pen for 20 years?
12: This pen?
3: That pen!
12: It's here, yes. An old professor of mine gave it to me I want to say almost 30 years ago now. I'm 52, so maybe a little less, actually. But yeah, it's still this pen.
3: What would happen if you lost it?
12: So much RAM in my head is devoted to the pen of and to that question. What would happen if I lost it? I think I would move over to my second favorite pen, which is... Do you guys know... I don't have one in the proximity. Do you guys know those Bic pens with four colors?
3: Oh, yeah. I grew up with that.
12: I think that is the most the human race is capable of.
3: Right.
12: When we invented that pen. And I love those
3: pens. That might help your art, because you'd be like, well, this character's getting angry. I guess I'm changing to red. I have one more question for you before we get to our game, and that's, as I indicated, one of the things that makes you stand out, I think, as an author of literary fiction is how different your books are. So your first published novel, In the Distance, is a Western, or it's set in the Western United States in those days. As I said, Trust is early 20th century New York financiers in Europe. Ply, set in the far future, very sort of science fiction-y, speculative. What's your next genre? Have you considered, for example, romantasy?
12: It's gonna have so many dragons, Peter.
8: That's just a good title. So many dragons.
3: Yes. All right. Hear me out. Dragons, but they play hockey and
8: actually heated rivalry.
3: Exactly. Well, Hernan Diaz, it is an absolute pleasure to talk to you. And we have invited you here to play a game we're calling...
13: You wrote Ply, but what do you know about Two Ply?
3: Yes, your novel is a single ply. We're going to ask you about something that, if you can afford it, comes in two ply, toilet paper.
12: I am determined to lose.
3: All right. I think for a writer of your dignity and seriousness, there really is no other acceptable choice. But we are going to ask you three questions about toilet paper. Get two of those questions right. You win a prize for one of our listeners. Also, who is Hernan Diaz playing for?
13: Pete Schwartz of Forest Park, Illinois.
3: That's not far from here, so here we go. Here's your first question. Toilet paper really took off in the United States over the last 150 years or so. In fact, it was very important for the rise of Sears Roebuck Company. How so? Was it A, their first wildly successful product was, quote, Sears cotton spools for your stool? B, the founder of the company, Richard Sears, was using an envelope as TP and said to himself, well, why not mail everything? Or C, their famous catalogs were widely prized as toilet paper?
12: I'm going to go with A.
3: You're going to go with A. Sears, remember, he said he wanted to get it wrong. And I'm going to honor that. Your choice is A. I'm afraid it was C, in fact. In fact, so many people used it as toilet paper that when they went in the 30s from plain paper to glossy, thousands of people wrote in to complain. Here's your second question. The Northern Tissue Company, back in 1935, started advertising their new innovation in the space. Toilet paper that was what? A, ethically sourced. B, lovingly abrasive. Or C, splinter-free.
12: Again, A.
3: It was, in fact, C, splinter-free. Last question. Some people are serious about their toilet paper, including which of these? A, the late drug lord Pablo Escobar, who had his woven from silk by a private seamstress. B, the New York Jets, who ahead of an NFL game in London shipped over 350 rolls of toilet paper for the team's use. Or C, Canadian Prime Minister Mark Carney, who is required by law to use both toilet paper and papier toilette every time.
12: I'm going to stick with A.
3: You're going to stick with A. No, the real answer was B. The New York Jets, they had been told the British toilet paper was really thin, so they brought their own. Also, How did one of the leading literary lights of our time do in our quiz?
13: He preserves his dignity by doing terribly. 0 out of 0.
3: I think, honest to God, I honestly think that if you had gotten any of those right, I would have been a little disappointed. So I congratulate you on maintaining your reputation.
12: Thank you. I'll fail again. I'll fail better.
3: Hernan Diaz is the Pulitzer Prize-winning author of Trust, his new book, Ply. It's available for pre-order now. It will blow your mind. Hernan Diaz, thank you so much for joining us on Wait, Wait, Don't Tell Me. What a pleasure to talk to you.
12: Thank you
3: so much. Take care.
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1: 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I'm the news director of WCMU. I'm alongside one of our great reporters here in the intrepid A.J. Jones. Always good to be with you, my good sir.
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1: 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Always good to hear from Rylan Barton, a part of the NPR newscast team. A guy from Kentucky. 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
3: Right now, panel, it is time for you to answer some questions from this week's news. Shantira, a new movie has thousands of people theorizing that rather than being enemies, as we have always thought, who might actually be lovers?
7: The whales and the people with the yachts.
3: Really? You're thinking about the orcas and the yachts there?
7: Yeah.
3: Yeah.
7: Oh,
3: wow.
7: They really love each other.
8: I didn't realize how horny Moby Dick was.
7: It's right in the title.
3: No, like I said, this is...
7: It's telling you exactly what's
8: when
7: going on.
8: When he says, I stab at thee, he was talking about
3: exactly.
8: Something entirely different.
7: I'll take a hint.
3: You'll take a hint. Well, when you think about it, meep, meep could mean I'm yours.
7: Oh, Roadrunner and Coyote.
3: Exactly.
7: They're lovers.
3: Right. They could have a thing for each other.
7: Yeah.
3: The theory is that behind their long feud is repressed desire.
7: Mm.
3: It makes sense. We all know somebody whose love language is anvils. So this new movie is out, Coyote versus Acme, and these old characters are back in the news, and there are thousands of videos speculating about their secret romance on TikTok. This is a fan theory that makes you realize, boy, we are so hungry for heated rivalry season 2.
7: I've seen this, yeah. It's based on, if you watch those old cartoons, that the Roadrunner never actually hurts Coyote.
3: Right.
7: It's Acme that's always hurting him.
3: Right.
7: So it's just kind of like watching. It's like if your boyfriend's on Jackass and you just kind of watch it.
8: Yeah.
7: Like, it's like, look what he's doing.
3: You mean the Roadrunner could stop this madness at any time.
7: Yeah, but he's just like, ooh, look at my boy jump off a bridge.
8: I mean, I think
6: Wile E. Coyote is a tech billionaire. Like, he can't be chasing the Roadrunner for an actual meal because ain't no meat on his bones.
8: I think he's a tech billionaire because he's warning us that these machines are going to kill us. And we don't listen to them.
3: Yeah. Sam, according to some doctors and dermatologists, who are also doctors, in the shower, after you wash yourself, you should then do what?
9: After you wash yourself,
3: yes.
9: You should throw away the loofah.
3: No, in fact, you should not throw it away because they want you to...
7: Get a clue.
9: Clue.
7: Yeah.
9: They want you to get a clue.
3: This might be... This study might have been funded by Big Body Wash because they want you to do what after you've washed yourself?
9: Wash yourself a second time.
3: You do.
8: Yay! Yes.
3: Okay. You got it.
9: Well,
3: you got there eventually. We are now told that we need to wash ourselves in the shower completely twice in order to thoroughly clean and nourish your skin. Experts now recommend double cleansing. Think of your body, if you will, like a dirty Tupperware. You can scrub and rinse once, but the essence of marinara remains.
7: I think this is good. I've been to middle school. They need to do it twice.
3: Yeah, exactly.
8: Yeah. All right. I'll allow a middle school caveat.
7: Yeah, they need to do it twice because when I was there, I don't think they were really doing it once.
3: If you want to know, the idea is that while the first cleanse removes sweat, sunscreen, and odor, the second, quote, restores moisture, supports the skin barrier, or delivers an active ingredient.
8: Wait, what's the active ingredient it develops?
3: If there is an active ingredient in the soap.
8: Oh, is it?
3: Yeah, exactly. That's the active ingredient.
7: Well, if that's in the soap, we're going to have to wash ourselves 3 times.
3: Exactly. Just imagining the bottle now with more.

0: Coming up, it's Lightning Fill in the Blank, but first it's the game where you have to listen for the rhyme. If you'd like to play on air, call or leave a message at 1-888-WAIT-WAIT. That's 1-888-924-8924. You can see us most weeks right here at the Studebaker Theater in downtown Chicago in the Fine Arts Building. And catch us on the road. We'll be in Omaha, Nebraska next week and in Kalamazoo, Michigan on October 22nd. 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
1: Hi, Peter. This is Mary calling from Rio Rancho, New Mexico.
0: Oh, wow. I love hearing about New Mexico because it's one of the two states in these United States I've never been to. But I assume everyone in New Mexico is always outside wearing lots of turquoise.
1: Yes, there is a lot of turquoise. And when it's not 99 degrees and super hot out, we are outside quite a bit. It is at about 6,000 feet where I'm at. So we have pretty cold winters and hot summers. But there are roadrunners, coyotes, rattlesnakes, lots of wildlife.
2: Are they in love?
1: Seen them together, but I'm waiting for that Acme truck to pull up and see what happens.
0: Well, Mary, welcome to the show. Alzo Slade is going to read for you three limericks with the last word or phrase missing. Your job, of course, try to figure out what that last word or phrase might be. Do that two times out of three. You will be a winner. Ready to go?
1: I'm ready.
0: Here's your first limerick.
3: Our park's concert is not a loud riot. It's more zen, and it's free. You should try it. When you've listened to Moss, you have no hearing loss. Our huge concerts is hours of...
1: Quiet?
0: Quiet, yes. The Festival of Nature Listening is starting in Finland next month. And that's where you can go and stand in a field and hear the sweet sounds of wind and maybe, if you pay for the VIP seats, birds. They're calling it Quietcella. Which is nice. But it sounds like what you'd say to a drunk person who needs to go to sleep after Coachella. Like, shh, it's time for Quietcella.
4: So it's the one concert where instead of someone yelling out, free bird, they're like, three birds.
0: Yes, exactly.
3: And then somebody's yelling, shut up.
4: Yeah, nothing says concert like being shushed. Yeah.
0: Here is your next limerick.
3: In Medoc, as we run past some cloisters, our snacks leave us clammy and moister. The way we refuel is borderline cruel. The pit stops serve red wine and...
1: Oysters?
0: Yes, oysters. Like every marathon, the Marathon de Château de Médoc in France has hydration stations every mile or so, but theirs, instead of Gatorade, features nearly 20 different local wines. So you're stopping your drink, you're like, oh, great tannins and oaky finish, and oh, notes of electrolytes. Along the way, in addition to the wine, runners can grab pastries, and at mile 24, they're waiting for all the runners to come by, a table of raw oysters. This is the perfect race for people who are worried that after a normal marathon, they might not throw up. This marathon is well known, these marathons in France that have wine at the aid stations, and I've always wanted to do it. I was doing it at this point in my life, is slowly running through France, getting drunk.
2: You can just go to France and do that.
0: That's true. All right, very good. Here is your last limerick.
3: The loud buzz fills some folks with unease, and the pollen cloud might make them sneeze. This farmhouse day spa has a hive as its draw. I'm relaxing on thousands of...
1: Bees.
0: Yes, bees. Bees, yes. The bee bed is a new state-of-the-art therapy tool where the patient lies down on a bed that has inside it as many as 600,000 bees. The idea is that the buzzing of all those bees is therapeutic and relaxing. You know, like that relaxing sleep you get right after you realize there's one fly in your room.
2: Can we just lay down and listen to Beyonce?
4: Feels like a better deal. I don't understand. Why is this supposed to be therapeutic?
0: Because the true story is the guy who invented this was going through a hard time himself, and he was out in the garden, and he was listening to the bees, and he realized he listened to the bzzz, and it just made him feel better.
2: So what makes him feel better is to capture a bunch of bees from their home and lay on them?
3: Yeah. Well, it's the hum from the bees.
4: Yeah, no, it's the sound. Yeah, because we humans famously haven't figured out a way to replicate sound. So.
3: Yeah. Well, we do it in the country with a box fan, and it's much cheaper.
0: Also, how did Mary do in our quiz?
3: Mary's a winner. 3 out of 3. Congratulations.
0: Thank you so much, Mary, for playing, and well done.
1: Thank you. This has been so much fun. Dream come true.
0: It was fun to have you.
1: Thanks.
0: Take care.
1: Again. What's the buzz? Tell me what's happening. What's the buzz? Tell me what's happening. What's the
0: buzz? Tell me what's happening. What's the buzz? Tell me what's happening. What's the buzz? Now on to our final game, Lightning Fill in the Blank. Each of our players will have 60 seconds in which to answer as many fill-in-the-blank questions as they can. Each correct answer now worth 2 points. Alzo, can you give us the scores?
3: Of course. Sam has 3. Shantira has 3. And Adam has 3.
0: All right. Well, it's a tie, so whoever does best will win the game. I'm going to arbitrarily pick Shantira to go first. Here we go. The clock will start when I begin your first question. Fill in the blank. On Tuesday, Representative Thomas Massie called for a vote to impeach Secretary of Defense blank.
2: I don't know right now. James Madison.
4: it's a little late.
0: Yeah. Pete Hegseth. For the first time in 3 years, the Federal Reserve voted to raise blanks.
2: Interest rates.
0: Right. On Wednesday, blank said she had not decided whether to run for president again in 2028.
2: Kamala?
0: Right. The city of Minneapolis voted to allow driverless cars in their city, but on the condition that they have a blank.
2: Driver.
0: Right. On Tuesday, NASA powered up their new blank for the first time.
2: Rover?
0: No, space telescope. On Tuesday, health officials warned that blanks carrying dengue fever had reached parts of Florida.
2: Mosquitoes?
0: Right. This week, a zoo in the UK apologized after their website listed a children's tour of the zoo's dangerous animals as blank.
2: Safe.
0: No, as, quote, a child predator tour.
4: Technically.
0: All right,
4: correct.
0: All right. So they received a lot of complaints, and the zoo apologized. They explained there was an issue with their automated ticketing system, which adds the word child to any ticket purchased for kids 12 and under. And they quickly fixed the name of their very popular predator tour. But they really need to be in that lookout for that one guy who demanded a refund. Alzo, how did Shantira do in our quiz?
3: She got 4 right for 8 more points, total of 11, and the lead.
0: All right.
2: It's good to be winning for now.
0: Sam, are you ready to do this?
5: Want
0: to give us a try?
5: Ready.
0: Here we go,
5: yes.
0: Sam. You're up next. Fill in the blank. According to new data, Arctic glaciers have lost 12 trillion tons of blank in the past 50 years.
5: Ice caps.
0: Yes, ice. Amid tensions with the U.S., the EU suggested that blank could become the bloc's first so-called associate member.
5: Dua Lipa.
0: We might go for that. It was Canada. This week, a teacher from Slovakia leading a high school tour in France dealt with a group of noisy students by blanking.
5: Putting them on a leash.
0: No, by leaving them in France and going back to Slovakia. Citing the state's opposition to their merger with Warner Brothers, blank threatened to leave California for Tennessee.
5: Paramount.
0: Yes, in a pre-recorded video, beloved musician blank posthumously accepted a Lifetime Achievement Award from the Americana Music Association.
5: Dolly Parton.
0: Right. This week, a man in Germany was busted after he made $50,000 by blanking.
5: Mooning.
0: No, by recycling a single bottle 177,451 times.
5: Wow.
0: He used a bit of ingenious engineering and a lot of free time, and a German man found a way to deposit one single bottle into a deposit acceptance machine almost 200,000 times, getting him around $50,000. Even the judge was impressed, noting that the man must have, quote, done nothing else every day other than attend to this machine. I guess the compliment takes the edge off a conviction, because the judge is like, whoa, man, mad props. Also, how did Sam do on our quiz?
3: She got 3 right for 6 more points, total of 9. Mm-hmm. Shantira still in the lead.
0: Okay. Yes. How many, then, does Adam need to win.
3: 4-5
0: All right, here we go, Adam. This is for the game. After he removed Macklemore from his tour for speaking in support of Palestine, blank also dropped out of Ed Sheeran's tour.
4: Several other supporting
0: bands. Yes, every other band in the tour, including his own backup band. On Tuesday, the House again voted to limit blank's war powers in Iran.
4: The president?
0: Yeah, Donald Trump's. This week, Pennsylvania asked the CDC for help containing their blank outbreak.
4: Measles?
0: Right. According to a new study, 80% of people in China use blank at least once a week.
4: AI?
0: Yes. This week, Frito-Lay came forward and stated that the singular of Doritos is blank.
4: Doritos?
0: Yes. As in, I'm not too hungry. I'm just going to eat one Doritos. On Thursday, a NASA spacecraft discovered a new crater on the blank.
4: The moon!
0: Right. On Monday, Matthew Rhys made history by winning 2 blank awards for Best Actor in one night.
4: Emmy.
0: Right. This week, convicted criminals in Berlin were able to remain free for a little longer because the government had forgotten to blank.
4: Had forgotten to repaint their cells?
0: No, they had forgotten to buy more of the little yellow envelopes they used to send out summonses. For weeks, Berlin's judicial system has been short on yellow envelopes, so it wasn't able to send out the notices that tell convicted felons when to report to prison. This is a very German story. Also, did Adam do well enough to win?
3: Yes, he did. He got 7 right for 14 more points. Total of 17. And he is the winner.
0: Coming up, our panelists predict what are restaurants going to do to bring people back to brunch. 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Doug Berman, benevolent overlord, Philip Goedeker writes our limericks. Our public address announcer is Paul Friedman. Our ops manager is Jasira Vardak. Thanks to the staff and crew at the Studebaker Theater in the beautiful Fine Arts Building. B.J. Lederman composed our theme. Our program is produced by Jennifer Mills, Miles Dornbos, and Lillian King. Special thanks this week to Mohamed El-Sheikhi, Janie Hoffman, and Dom Banas. Peter Gwynn is our Peter curator. Emma Choi is our Vibe curator. Technical direction is from Lorna White. Our CFO is Colin Miller. Our production manager, that's Robert Newhouse. Our senior producer is Ian Chillog. And the executive producer of Wait, Wait, Don't Tell Me is Mike Danforth. Now panel, what will restaurants do to get people back? Shantira Jackson.
2: Take protein out of everything. Back to empty calories.
0: Sam Rocha.
6: Instead of bottomless mimosas, you just have one mimosa you really have to make count.
0: And Adam Burke.
4: They will allow you to interrupt bad dates.
3: And if any of that happens, panel, we'll ask you about it on Wait, Wait, Don't Tell Me.
0: Thank you so much, Alzo Slade. Thanks also to Shantira Jackson, Adam Burke, Sam Rocha. Thanks to our fabulous audience here at the Studebaker Theater. Thanks to all of you for listening wherever you may be. I'm Peter Sagal. We'll see you next week in Omaha, Nebraska.
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7: 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I'm alongside my co-pilot this hour, AJ Jones, one of our great reporters here. Good to be with you, sir.
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12: 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Want to give a special thanks to Rachel in Alpena. She gave around Wait, Wait, so that's Rachel in Alpena. Lisa in Mount Pleasant, hoping to get 4 more in the next 4 minutes or so. I know we can do that. And then Rachel also mentioned her dogs, Noodles and Chunk. I believe she was referring to Pet Day that we had yesterday.
11: Yeah.
12: So, hey, shout out to Noodles and Chunk in Alpena. Hope they are also listening to Wait, Wait, Don't Tell Me. 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
11: Here's a good feeling. 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
12: We would not be here without people stepping up to the plate. We are the honor system. We have been since we launched the Signal in 1973 here on the campus of Central Michigan University. It's because people, time and time again, when we turn the mics on to say, please give what you can, it works. It's truly magic after I say these words through this microphone and it travels to you, however it may be, whether it's the mobile app, radio, smart speaker, however it may be, that people step up and give voluntarily. 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
22: Trump loves the pageantry of these big state visits, but so far, these kinds of big meetings have rarely produced substantive agreements.
23: President Trump is gearing up for a big week on the international stage, from the UN General Assembly to hosting the leader of China at the White House. For Sunday, September 20th, this is All Things Considered from NPR News. I'm Melissa Nadworny. In Trump's meeting with Xi Jinping, can the U.S. and China find common ground when it comes to the threat of artificial intelligence?
1: Neither nation gains from an uncontrolled AI incident that triggers an unintended crisis.
23: And a new film reveals the origins of zombies, and it looks a lot different from Hollywood's monsters.
2: But you're not actually afraid of the zombie coming to attack you. That's not what they are at all. They're not monsters. They're actually victims.
23: All of that, but first, today's news headlines.
5: Live from NPR News in Washington, I'm Linda Kenyon. President Trump says he plans to make his proposed 250-foot arch in Washington, D.C., a military complex that will include areas for military snipers and weaponry. NPR's Kristen Wright has the story.
16: President Trump says on Truth Social, military operations at the proposed Triumphal Arch near the National Mall are needed for national security purposes. He says at the request of the military, the arch will post snipers and house, store, and have the rapid ability to use large numbers of drones and ammunition. The administration's plans to build the arch between Arlington National Cemetery and the Lincoln Memorial have been met with opposition. Three Vietnam War veterans and an architectural historian sued, claiming the president needs congressional approval and that the arch would obscure a historically symbolic sight line. The National Park Service hasn't given final approval. Trump has also framed plans for a White House ballroom and underground bunker as a matter of national security. Kristen Wright, NPR News.
5: Early voting for November's general election gets underway in several more states this week. As NPR's Stephen Fowler reports, political campaigns and outside groups have pledged nearly $2 billion in ads between now and Election Day.
24: Republicans have a spending advantage in 8 of the 9 most competitive U.S. Senate races. That's thanks to outside groups like two Trump-aligned super PACs that have dumped hundreds of millions of dollars into races in just the last 2 weeks. But if you look at where that money is going, you see the GOP is playing defense. Like spending in House districts where Trump won by more than 10 or 15 points in 2024 in Texas, Kentucky, and Alabama, and those Senate races in reliably red states that Democrats now have a chance to flip. Stephen Fowler, NPR News.
5: The number of measles infections continues to grow in Pennsylvania. Sydney Roach from member station WPSU reports the state has recorded at least 767 cases so far this year, with at least 4 deaths.
25: Almost 100 of those cases were reported in the past week. Governor Josh Shapiro called on Pennsylvanians on Friday to get vaccinated.
26: I hope and pray that we lose no more lives. I hope and pray that the spread stops.
25: The state's Department of Health has administered more than 1,500 MMR vaccines so far this month. Pennsylvania's Department of Health is asking the CDC for on-the-ground help. But Governor Josh Shapiro has said he won't accept federal help until the CDC acknowledges the deaths in Pennsylvania. Currently, the CDC hasn't recorded any measles deaths this year. For NPR News, I'm Sydney Roach in State College, Pennsylvania.
5: New York City Mayor Zoran Mamdani's office says he will meet with President Trump at Gracie Mansion tomorrow. The statement says the meeting at the mayor's official residence will focus on issues affecting New York City and New Yorkers. You're listening to NPR News.
12: And thanks for tuning in to Weekend All Things Considered right here on WCMU. I'm Rick Brewer. Good to have you with me on this Sunday afternoon. 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
12: Checking in on your forecast for the rest of the early evening hours in mid-Michigan, expect mostly cloudy conditions. Further north, expect mostly sunny, according to the National Weather Service. Highs statewide in the mid to upper 60s, 19 Celsius just across the Canadian border up north. Lower Michigan, expect cloudy conditions this evening, clear north of the bridge. Mid-Michigan will be in the upper 40s. The northern part of the state, expect temperatures to hover in the upper 30s to mid-40s, 5 Celsius in Ontario.
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4: Welcome to All Things Considered from NPR News. I'm Alyssa Nadworny. President Trump has a high-stakes diplomatic week ahead. Not only is he expected to address the UN General Assembly, he's also hosting a visit from Chinese leader Xi Jinping. On the agenda for the two leaders, Iran, trade, and artificial intelligence, an issue which has Trump walking a political tightrope. This comes at a time when he faces cracks in his normal base of support. You may have seen the campaign ad from Florida Republican Representative Maria Elvira Salazar, who went as far as to criticize the president directly.
6: Mr. President, your immigration policies have gone too far.
4: So how will the president navigate these rough political waters? Here to discuss this is NPR senior national political correspondent Mara Liasson.
7: Hi there.
4: So, Mara, this week we are expecting

0: to our farm or to wherever it's going to be stored for a few months. So if you look at the price of what that is compared to last year, now we're looking at about $6 a gallon for diesel. Do the math, it's almost double.
1: Farmers do have the option to buy their fuel in advance. Has that tempered prices? Has that made it easier to bear?
0: We watch very carefully the events around the world and the price of fuel and how they're related. So not a lot of people pre-booked. They're just riding out the market and hoping things will get better. We're an optimistic group of people, I guess, and always looking for the bright side of these things. The crop will get better, it'll rain, the prices will come down, something will happen, and that just isn't the case right now.
1: That's Kristen Duncanson, the owner of Highland Family Farms in southern Minnesota. Thank you so much.
0: Thank you. I'm flattered to be here.
1: In Pakistan's capital city, Islamabad, land has always been about power. In recent months, local authorities have been bulldozing entire communities to clear the way for a more modern vision of the city. That's destroying working-class neighborhoods and threatening a treasured ancient religious site. NPR's Dia Hadid brings us this story from Islamabad.
2: For more than 300 years, worshippers have flocked to the Green Dome Shrine of a beloved Sufi saint, Bani Imam. Like Widarset Ali, whose family for generations have sought the saint's blessings by lighting lamps at his shrine every evening. But on a recent day, Ali was salvaging bricks from his raised home. Tosses the good ones in a pile. A truck full will get him about $5. It's how Ali's scraping together $70 to pay rent to shelter his extended family.
3: That sounds really heartbreaking to sell the remains of your own house.
2: I have to do it for the children. He's got eight in his care. All around Ali.
3: It looks like a bomb hit. And it's because bulldozers that belong to the Islamabad authorities came here in December and April and just ploughed through hundreds and hundreds of homes here, leaving thousands of residents displaced and homeless.
2: In an outdoor cafe, housing rights activist Asim Sajjad Akhtar tells us some 50,000 people lost their homes in those unprecedented demolition drives.
4: I have never seen the intensity that I've seen in the last 6 months.
2: Residents say they believe this demolition drive took place because one of Pakistan's most powerful men indicated his interest in developing the area. That's the Interior Minister, Mohsen Naqvi. He's widely considered close to the Chief of the Army, which is Pakistan's most powerful institution. And in April, Naqvi said he had a vision of converting the raised areas into a futuristic hybrid of Shanghai and Manhattan. But an official at the Capital Development Authority, which governs Islamabad, said the homes were raised because they were illegally built. She said other residents lived on land that was seized by authorities in the 60s when Islamabad was created as the capital city. She says residents were compensated then and would not be compensated again. Some neighbourhoods still stand for now. She says they're next. One man whose home is threatened with demolition is Atif Mahmood. He's 30, has three kids, shares his house with his sister. He's watching worshippers squeeze through his alleyway, the processions heading to the Sufi shrine of Bani Imam. He introduces us to his niece, Noor Fatima. She's 11, has severe cerebral palsy, is wheelchair-bound. Mahmood strokes her hair. He says they've got nowhere to go if their home is torn down. He says it's not the fault of these children. The family says they're praying for a reprieve, but they don't expect the swift mercy given to residents of a luxury high-rise called One Constitution Avenue. It also overlooks the Bani Imam shrine. It was built illegally. And after years of litigation, on May 1st this year, police ordered its wealthy residents to evacuate. But after just a day, the Prime Minister himself ordered authorities to leave the building alone. In the Bani Imam area, Sayyidah Tanvir was also given a reprieve of sorts. We meet Tanvir in her home. It sticks out amid the rubble because the outer walls are still standing. She says authorities let her stay a little longer after her 16-year-old son died. He was trying to block a bulldozer from crushing their roadside grocery stall. She says the police pushed her son, Azim Ahmed, hard. He hit his head on rocks and died days later. Tanvir says she's used the last of her money to bury her son. She gestures towards the Badi Imam shrine, where volunteers run a cafeteria that serves free food for pilgrims and the poor. She says, "I never once begged, but now we ask for the saints' charity." Dee Hadid, NPR News, Badi Imam, Islamabad.
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6: She's a more hands-on person. She might want to be a carpenter. If she likes to put together puzzles and pieces, plumbing would be a good fit.
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5: 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I'm joined in studio today by AJ Jones, one of our great reporters on staff. Good to be with you, sir.
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1: This is All Things Considered from NPR News. I'm Alyssa Nadworny. Tackling tech will be high on the agenda for President Trump and Chinese leader Xi Jinping at their summit this week, from the production of microchips to the development of artificial intelligence. Joining us now is Anne Neuberger. She's a former U.S. Deputy National Security Advisor for Cyber and Emerging Technologies. Welcome to the program.
13: Thank you so much for having me, Alyssa.
1: So what will you be tracking going into Trump's meeting at the White House with Xi Jinping?
13: The U.S. and China are locked in a race for AI supremacy and cyber dominance, and neither country is going to sign a broad treaty that freezes tech development. President Trump needs to send a clear message that disruptive cyber intrusions into civilian infrastructure crosses a red line. So establishing, for example, dedicated bilateral hotlines for AI-enabled incidents is a pragmatic step to manage any of that kind of miscalculation.
1: You just said disruptive cyber intrusions. Now, you wrote an article in Foreign Affairs magazine in which you describe something you call, quote, digital choke points. How do they play into the U.S.-China relationship?
13: China has one of the largest and most aggressive offensive cyber programs in the world. They focus not only on espionage, but also on pre-positioning in critical parts of countries' infrastructure, power, pipelines, water in the U.S., and in U.S. allies and adversaries of China, countries like Japan, Singapore, the Philippines, Taiwan, and Australia. And when we describe choke points, much as we've seen Iran, the Houthis work to try to weaponize geographic parts of the world where they are in a unique position because they have potentially some degree of control over geographic space, we have a concern that China will use its pre-positioning in digital infrastructure to disrupt the operations of those infrastructure in a period of crisis or conflict.
1: You also talk about certain deficiencies that the U.S. has that leaves it vulnerable if China decides to take advantage of them. What are some of these vulnerabilities and what can be done to address them?
13: We're a large country and we have thousands of water systems around the country. We have thousands of electricity systems around the country. Many were built in the last 30, 40, 50 years before the age of cyber warfare. So given the size of U.S. infrastructure, given the degree, as people call it, of tech debt, of old systems that really are hard to update, and given the fact that they're largely owned by private companies who until recently didn't have any obligations to maintain a set of cyber standards in terms of the security of those systems, that's a real vulnerability for the United States.
1: So tell me about how AI impacts this dynamic.
13: AI is a game changer. It's a dual-use technology. It's a game changer for attackers, but I think it's an even bigger game changer for defenders because AI can take a lot of information and help quickly analyze it. There's a massive amount of data coming off a network related to just the operations of a system. Think a national power system. And AI can help gather all of that information, identify what may be anomalous activity, unusual activity, which is often the first sign of malicious cyber activity on a network. And I actually believe it helps defenders even more than attackers, because attackers always had an edge. An attacker only needs to find, you know, one digital door in. A defender has to be watching every door and window. And in the age of AI, attackers can jiggle every doorknob continuously all the time. So as a result, what AI can do for defenders in terms of running on a network, gathering all the data, finding something that's anomalous, or analyzing old code to generate patches for that code is a game changer because it makes that work possible in a way that really wasn't when we only were able to do this through people's hard work and skill.
1: What should President Trump be communicating to Xi Jinping about this technological competition between Beijing and Washington?
13: You know, Washington and Beijing can try to agree on one area of shared risk, preventing AI models from offering actionable assistance in generating chemical or biological weapons. That is one area that potentially the countries could work together. In fact, you know, over the last number of years, one of the positive areas of U.S.-Chinese cooperation was in countering the spread of fentanyl. Much of the precursor chemicals are produced in China, and as you know, it was really wreaking havoc in American cities. And the U.S. and Beijing, U.S. and China, worked together to put in place some controls, and it was a positive area of cooperation. So cooperation is possible when there are joint areas of interest, and I think that preventing AI models from offering that kind of assistance in generating chemical or biological weapons is in both countries' interest and could be a foundation for some kind of work together.
1: I wonder, within the U.S. government, what's the most misunderstood aspect of China's use of cutting-edge technology?
13: I think the big area of debate has been in the area of whether leadership means having the best models or whether leadership means the world running on a technology as its foundation. In the U.S., the approach has really been trying to ensure that U.S. models are always at the cutting edge. China, in contrast, has a playbook, which we've seen in other technologies, like 5G, of recognizing that good enough, lowest cost technology is what many countries and companies around the world will pick. Indeed, you know, when we look at Silicon Valley, we see a lot of companies, even in the United States, building on Chinese open source models. So I think the biggest difference, to your point, is perhaps a recognition that we need both. It is important that the world reflect democratic ideals in the way the technology is applied, and because the technology has so much promise. So coming up with ways to help more companies around them and countries around the world build on American models, recognizing that cost is often the factor, should be a good part of the American strategy for AI. And I think that's one of the reasons that we've seen more U.S. companies start building open source models, because they recognize that for many countries and companies around the world, the appeal of open source in that it is much lower cost is real.
1: Anne Neuberger is a former U.S. Deputy National Security Advisor for Cyber and Emerging Technologies. Thank you so much for being with us.
13: Really a pleasure to be with you, Alyssa.
1: Where do zombies come from? Do they rise from the grave? Do they emerge from a pandemic of mind-controlling fungus? Maybe they're conjured by a malevolent demon. Well, it turns out the real origin of the zombie is the Caribbean.
14: Hollywood didn't have a lot of nuance when it came to depicting black religion and zombies.
15: One of the voodoo people got into your house last night.
1: The word zombie was first brought to the U.S. by a white man who visited Haiti in the 19th century. And he returned telling mystical tales about the local religion, voodoo. And in the centuries since, the concept of the zombie has transformed. You might even say, taken on a life of its own. Maya Anik Bedward is the director of the new documentary tracing the history of voodoo, zombies, and how American pop culture has taken that word and run with it. It's called Black Zombie. Welcome.
16: Thank you so much for having me.
1: You're Afro-Caribbean and Canadian.
16: Mm-hmm.
1: Had you heard of the zombies' cultural connections before you started working on this film?
16: No, so that's really what brought me to wanting to make this film. My father's from Jamaica, and I always wanted to understand more about where our family came from, where our ancestors came from. As I got older, I started to learn that a lot of the record is actually in a lot of spiritual practices like voodoo, candomblé, obeah. But when I found out that the zombie was connected to voodoo, I didn't know that, and I was really shocked that I didn't know that. I realized it's just not widespread knowledge. And then the more I learned about what the zombie is in Haiti and how it was taken and brought to Hollywood, the more I realized how fascinating the story was and how important it was, and it really needed to be told.
1: One of the interesting details from the film for me was how zombies in the Haitian tradition have this link to the island's past history as a French slave colony. Can you tell that story?
16: In Vodou, one of the central ideas of the religion is that when you die, you actually, life doesn't end. There's this return that happens, this return to this mythical Africa where a person can finally reconnect with the ancestors and the spirits. And what happens if someone wishes ill will on you, they can turn you into a zombie. And so you don't actually return when you die. Instead, your spirit is enslaved and forced to belabor and toil for eternity. And so you don't have this reconnection that happens with where you came from. And I just thought this was actually such a powerful way to actually talk about the enduring legacy of slavery. I thought it was a great metaphor for that.
1: How are zombies depicted traditionally in Haiti?
16: So in Haiti, zombies are kind of these lifeless figures that are seen or allegedly seen in the distance toiling the sugar cane or doing other types of labor that they are enslaved to doing. And you yourself are afraid of being turned into one. Like the idea of someone taking your spirit and turning you into a zombie is what you're afraid of. So you don't want to lose your agency, and that's what you're afraid of. But you're not actually afraid of the zombie coming to attack you. That's not what they are at all. They're not monsters. They're actually victims.
1: And then when do zombies become part of American pop culture?
16: Definitely the turning point was when the U.S. occupied Haiti in the 1930s, and there were a lot of U.S. soldiers there and a lot of Americans who were writing stories about the culture. One writer named William Seabrook learned about the zombie, and he wrote a chapter in his book called The Magic Island.
17: Tonight we have as our guest a man who penetrated to the very innermost part of Haiti. Ladies and gentlemen, the distinguished lecturer and author, William Seabrook.
16: Which talked about the zombie, and it was that chapter that was later turned in to the very first zombie film, White Zombies.
18: Zombie. Corpses taken from their grave. Or made to work. Sugar mill.
16: And he's the one who took the idea of the zombie and brought it to the United States.
1: Well, it's pretty remarkable just how different today's like modern pop culture zombie is from its Haitian roots. I mean, there's very little overlap, right? Like, why?
16: Yeah, I think, you know, what's interesting is in these early Hollywood films, like there still was this rooting of the zombie in Haiti or some unidentified Caribbean island. And so the early Hollywood zombie very much still was kind of taking from the idea of the Haitian zombie. But then in 1968, with George A. Romero's famous film, Night of the Living Dead.
19: The wave of murder which is sweeping the eastern third of the nation is being committed by creatures who feast upon the flesh of their victims.
16: He created these creatures that he actually never intended to call zombies, these flesh-eating creatures that were rising from the grave. Ever since then, this monster he created has become the zombie we know today.
1: Why do you think it matters that we know this backstory? I mean, do you think that we should be looking at film and television that use these tropes differently?
16: Well, I think what's interesting is that even though the zombie very much changed after Night of the Living Dead, a lot of those early zombie films and the representation of Haiti, the Caribbean, and Vodou were very racist. And those representations still exist in so much of the storytelling we see today, whether it's horror films or other type of films. The reason Vodou has become voodoo and has become very synonymous with black magic is from these early representations. And so I think it's important that we know this history and understand this is a complete fabrication, that this was always a very inaccurate portrayal of what is actually a very beautiful and important religion.
1: That was director Maya Anik Bedward. Her new documentary is called Black Zombie. Thank you so much for being here.
16: Oh, my pleasure.
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5: 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Always good to be with you, sir.
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9: 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We've heard from so many friends today. We've heard from folks in Alpena, Mount Pleasant, Grayling, Decker, Sault Ste. Marie, Ann Arbor. We even heard from Tampa, Florida.
5: We want to add your name next here to our list. It's been so great to get so much support from friends and neighbors from all across Michigan and, of course, Florida as well. We would not be here without you. You are the reason we are here. You are the reason these programs get delivered to so many people across central and northern Michigan, that our stream can stay up, that our radio towers can stay maintained, and that we can send reporters like AJ into the field for times of need, just like when we were there this past spring when we had historic flooding. I believe, AJ, you were up in Sheboygan reporting on press conferences, going to the Sheboygan Dam when it was kind of teetering. We sent Emma George Griffin out to Hesperia. We were doing around-the-clock reporting. We also had a live blog going. It was truly wall-to-wall coverage for days. 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
0: Stardate September 20th. In Shakespeare's play, Julius Caesar, Caesar makes a bold proclamation. But I am constant as the northern star, of whose true fixed and resting quality there is no fellow in the firmament. Caesar turned out to be not so constant, of course, and neither is the northern star. In fact, Earth sees a cycle of north stars, a cycle that lasts for 26,000 years. The current north star is Polaris. It stands almost due north. So from the northern hemisphere, all the other stars appear to wheel around it as Earth turns on its axis. But Polaris will slide away from that honored spot over the coming centuries. And about 1,200 years from now, it'll be replaced by Eri, in the constellation Cephas the King. We go through a sequence of north stars because of a slow wobble in Earth's axis, the result of the gravitational pull of the Sun and Moon. When you combine a star's brightness and its proximity to true north, Polaris may be the best of them all. Eri appears only about a third as bright as Polaris, and it won't get quite as close to due north. Even so, it will reign as the north star for about 2,000 years before passing the crown to another star in Cephas. The king is high in the north at nightfall, to the upper right of Polaris. It looks like a child's drawing of a house, although it's upside down during the evening hours. Eri is the peak of the house's roof, a future inconstant North Star. Our web address is stardate.org. For the University of Texas McDonald Observatory, I'm Billy Henry.
1: It's All Things Considered from NPR News. I'm Alyssa Nadworny. During the height of the pandemic, Sayer Quevedo started recording his phone calls, all of them.
3: So I'm recording. I hope that is okay.
4: Oh, really? Okay.
3: Yeah.
4: All right.
1: That's him speaking to his twin brother, Connor Quevedo, who clearly found Sayer's recordings a little strange. But this isn't really all that weird. After all, Sayer is an audio journalist and podcast producer.
4: Are you recording because you want to talk about dad stuff?
3: Yeah, well, not just because of that, but yeah.
1: Talking about dad, it's not a light subject. That's because Sayer and Connor had never met their biological father. But then, on the eve of their 30th birthday, the twins set out to find him. And along the way, they confront the truths they've hidden from each other and themselves. The story is told in Sayer Quevedo's new podcast, Reaching Out, from NPR member station KCRW and Futuro Media. Sayer Quevedo, welcome to All Things Considered.
23: Thank you for having me.
1: So at the start of this story, your brother was very gung-ho about reaching out to find your father. And you kind of felt differently. There's a moment in the first episode that I think really showcases these kind of two different stances. Connor had just found new details about him and he shared them with you. Connor, you're going to hear first. Let's listen.
4: I mean, how do you feel about it?
24: I feel good about it. Yeah, I feel good about it.
4: Because for me, I feel like the first day that we kind of got the info, I was like, I'm kind of excited.
1: The thing, Sayer, is you were not that excited, right? I mean, why did you feel so reserved in that moment?
23: I think for me, I'd sort of told myself that I had made peace. As I entered into my 20s, I kind of made this choice in a lot of ways that I just didn't want to think about it. I didn't want to feel hurt by it. I didn't want it to be something that consumed any part of my mind. So I just was not going to think about it ever again. And I think the part of me that was reserved, and especially in that moment, was sort of maybe unconsciously aware, like, you didn't really actually ever fully bury that thing. You don't get to decide that things don't matter to you anymore. You don't get to sort of just move on from them. And so I think I was resistant, but of course, I could hear how excited my twin was. And so I think that was ultimately what ended up motivating me to go through with it, despite my own sort of reticence.
1: And maybe gave you permission in some ways.
23: Yeah, totally. Yeah, I think the invitation of seeing my twin's bravery in that moment certainly gave me a little bit, and knowing I wasn't doing it alone.
1: Well, there's a lot of humor in a lot of the ways that you tell this story. One part that I really thought was quite delightful was when you were describing sifting through a sea of strange men online that had the same name as your father, kind of trying to figure out which one could be him.
23: You have tabs open to several potential fathers on Facebook, a series of white men in rimless or squared sunglasses with varied hairlines and gradient pallid shades. Your top contender sports a buzz cut and a pair of gas station sunglasses. He's an amateur photographer who takes pictures of animals at the zoo.
1: It must be just so absurd and like kind of strange to be doing that, but then you deliver it in such a funny way. Help me understand that.
23: Yeah, all of it is a little bit absurd, right? Like, and I think that moment of sitting in front of all of these pictures of different men with different professions, with different styles, with different, you know, faces, it made clear the absurdity of the sort of lottery of the parents that we get,
1: yeah.
23: Right? That like, we don't really get a choice. But in this instance, right, there's a moment where it feels like there's a choice, right? Where you have 20 different men sitting in front of you that you're like, any one of these men could be my father. And it's absurd. Yeah, it's absurd and it's funny. And so I think there's a lot of that.
1: Another person I want to talk to you about, Sayre, is your mom. So she features really heavily in the story. And at one point we hear you discussing you and your brother's effort to find your dad, which is obviously really complex for her.
2: I don't know how do I feel about it? It's hard to say, you know?
6: Well, I love you guys, and I hope that you get what you need from it. And, I'm glad you're doing it together.
23: You've avoided talking to your mom about looking until now. It's not that you don't trust her to support you. You know she will. That's the problem. The locus of her attention has always been on the pain that your father's absence created for you. If she feels anything about it, she will do her best not to impose it on you.
1: I guess my question for you about your mom is, you know, how did your relationship change? Or like, in making the podcast and then listening back to it, what came up for you, like, related to your mom?
23: Yeah. You know, through the process of telling this story, the landscape opened up emotionally of my family, and to realize that while it affected me, absolutely, my mom was there also. And like, what did that abandonment feel like for her? It gave me so much empathy for her to be put in that situation where in which you are trying to give as much love as you possibly can to your children, and to have this thing that feels so threatening to perhaps their way of looking at themselves is an extremely painful and an extremely complex position to be put in. And so I think it gave me even more love and respect for her, because it is such a difficult position to be put in.
1: In many ways, this story is less about your father and kind of more about you and Connor as brothers, your similarities, of course, but also your differences, that special kind of love that you share. What did this journey teach you about brotherhood, about being a twin?
23: I think you're right. The search for my father in some ways ended up being almost sort of a Trojan horse for the search and the trying to understand so many other parts of my family and so many other parts of my life. And I think in particular with my brother, you know, I'm 33 now. And so to walk alongside somebody for that long, you know, you start to sort of organize these stories around who they are and what they represent. And so I think what I have learned through the process of telling this story is that my twin is a person, a full, complex, contradictory, wonderful, layered human being. That was the big thing that I learned through this. It's like, you know, not just my twin, but all of my family members. They're just people, and they have fears and desires and complexities and incoherences that are beautiful and interesting and meaningful, and that are more rich when I'm able to just sort of stand back and appreciate them for what they are, instead of sort of attaching a story to them about my family or about myself.
1: Sayre Quevedo, thank you so much for chatting with us today.
23: Thank you so much for having me.
1: Sayre Quevedo's new podcast is called Reaching Out, from NPR member station KCRW and Futuro Media.
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5: 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AJ, always good to be with you, my good friend.
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5: That's right, and we've got 2 to the good, actually. 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I myself am a Hoosier, or at least half Hoosier. My mom's family is from Southern Indiana. I'm a graduate of Indiana University. Always good to hear from our neighbors to the south in Indiana. 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So that's 2 to the good around All Things Considered. Hopefully to get 3 more here before we get to 6 o'clock for American Roots.
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1: 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She won the first NPR College Podcast Challenge 5 years ago. And as we kick off this year's challenge, we asked her to catch up with some other alums.
14: 5 years ago, as a freshman at Penn State University, Miriam Colvin became the other winner of NPR's first ever contest.
15: The underdog story is one that we're all very familiar with.
14: In her podcast, she dove into family lore about a fateful boxing match between her grandpa's friend and a teenage Muhammad Ali, or Cassius Clay, as he was known back then.
17: Who is this guy? I mean, my God, I'm not going to go back in there. He's going to kill me.
14: Today, Colvin still loves hearing her grandpa talk about his childhood shenanigans, climbing giant bridges, catching birds, or the time he met the love of his life at a pencil sharpener.
25: These stories remind me we need to be out living.
14: Colvin says making her podcast and winning the challenge inspired her to pursue a career in stand-up comedy and playwriting. Like Colvin, Bumi Omosore also made a podcast about her family. Omosore focused on the family lore she was missing out on, all because she couldn't speak her family's native language, Yoruba.
26: At best, it's like a dance that I've seen many times before, but never knew the steps to.
14: When she made the story as a senior at Duke University about a year ago, she couldn't even have simple conversations with her dad in Yoruba.
26: Let's see if a quick yes can keep me afloat.
27: Benny.
17: Okay.
14: Omosore won an honorable mention. making her podcast, she realized that the only thing holding her back from learning Yoruba was her fear of feeling stupid.
7: That's slight discomfort that had stopped me for so long. It kind of makes you wonder, okay, how many other things are we missing out on because we're not willing to be in that position as a learner?
14: So she went all in on learning, and her dad held her to it.
7: He will only answer the phone in Yoruba.
14: Her dad left her a voicemail the other day.
16: Hello, Bumi.
14: He said, hello, Bumi. Are you doing okay? If you hear this, call me back. And she's proud to say she understood the whole thing.
18: I wouldn't be working at Radiolab without winning the challenge.
14: Before she landed her dream job, Jo Strogatz was a student at Salt Institute for Documentary Studies in Maine when she made her grand prize-winning entry. She composed her own music and interviewed a friend of hers who is in his 60s and has never had a romantic partner.
19: So have you ever felt romance with somebody?
20: No, I have not. I have to say that my friendships are 100 times more important to me.
14: Making this podcast changed the way Strogatz thought about her own friends.
18: There's so much about friendships that can be romantic.
14: Like a friend coming over to water her plants or deliver soup. 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
32: This is American Roots. San Antonio, Texas is a river city, home to a mingling of Mexican, German, Anglo, and African American cultures. With its conjunto and accordion festivals, San Antonio is best known for Tejano music and its many great squeeze box players. We'll hear the conjunto sound and speak with one of its greatest musicians, the late Flaco Jimenez.
33: I communicate with my accordion. I cry with it, and the accordion cries with me. Oh, yeah, squeeze it all the time.
32: The Mexican-American music tradition stretches from South Texas to East Los Angeles. It turned toward R&B with brown-eyed soul bands like Sonny and the Sunliners.
34: We went to East L.A. with the Sunliners. It was like the Beatles getting there. We were like royalty, and all the Chicanos that lived around there. And this is the children of the migrant workers. They weren't allowed to speak Spanish, so they didn't relate to the Spanish music. They related to what we did.
32: It's Henry Perillo, also known as Little Henry Lee, former organist with Sonny and the Sunliners, kingpins of the Chicano soul scene. The San Antonio sound also includes blues, country, rock, and more, with artists this hour, Freddie Fender, Sam the Sham, and T-Bone Walker. We'll get on the road with the Flaco Jimenez classic, Ay Te Dejo in San Antonio. It's about a man who calls himself a rancher, a gambler, and a rambler. But he suspects his fun-loving woman is a rambler, too, and has also given her affections to others. And so he vows, I'm going to leave you in San Antonio. On a

0: Yame voy, now I'm going. It's the song Ain't That a Shame. The late Freddie Fender from the LP Canciones de Mi Barrio, songs from my hood, including tunes from Fats Domino, a favorite source for him along with other black artists. Freddie Fender grew up as Baldemar Huerta in the Rio Grande border town San Benito and was influential on the San Antonio sound, first as a solo artist, then as a Texas Tornado and member of Los Super 7. We've got Freddie Fender's crossover to country music later in the show. In a minute, we're back with Conjunto Accordion hero Flaco Jimenez when American Roots returns.
1: 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Thank you so much for joining us. Again, Rick Brewer here alongside AJ Jones. AJ, good to be with you, sir.
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1: 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American Roots, a true solid staple in the Sunday evening listening of WCMU. Nick Spitzer, he is quite the host. He's been on our airwaves for many years. AJ, one of my fondest memories of in my early radio days, I used to work for a community radio station in southern Indiana, and I really was, you know, wide-eyed and wanted to get experience on the radio. And so they only had one shift open for me to actually get behind the mic, and it was the 6 to 9 a.m. shift. No one wanted to get up that early. But I did because I wanted the experience, and so I would get in my car in the dead of winter in southern Indiana, and I would drive in, and the program that was always on the air at the 5 a.m. hour at WFHB Community Radio was American Roots. So every time I hear Nick Spitzer's voice, I always think of those early days of my radio career. It truly is a special show. We have the American Roots here, of course. But then after that, we go to the Juke Joint with Robert Barclay, which, again, has been on our airwaves for over 40 years. It truly is amazing. We are running a rerun for the Juke Joint. I believe it's a show from 2018, as Robert Barclay will be back with us, I'm sure, as soon as he is able. But again, these weekend programs are here only because listeners, time after time, fund drive after fund drive, step up to support these programs. Again, no corporate playlists. Human beings are choosing these songs. Not AI algorithms, but people, your friends and neighbors, people who live right here in central and northern Michigan, right here on the campus of Central Michigan University. It's here because we want you to enjoy music that you can't find anywhere else. 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
4: The late Flaco Jimenez was the most influential Tex-Mex accordion player of his time. Flaco got his chops from his father, Santiago Jimenez Sr., who helped invent conjunto music from rancheras and polkas. Flaco was born in San Antonio in 1939 and began performing with his father at age 7. As a teen, he formed Los Caminantes and became a local legend. By the 1970s, Flaco was driving the San Antonio sound into music's mainstream, collaborating with Ry Cooder, the Rolling Stones, Linda Ronstadt, and especially Doug Song, with whom he formed the Grammy-winning supergroup Texas Tornadoes. I talked to Flaco about his friends, his sound, and his name.
5: My dad was called Flaco Jimenez, skinny or slim. He did a lot of recordings under that name. And then in the late 40s, he started recording under Santiago Jimenez. He told me, you know, I think you are going to be Flaco Jimenez now. What a present, what a gift. He used to bring me around all the time to his dances. I knew how to play his style. So I sat in. I couldn't reach the microphone, so what they did is just put a beer case where the microphone was, so I just stepped up there and reached.

0: Sonny and the Sunliners, the definitive band of San Antonio's soul scene from the 1960s onward. Got You on My Mind, a song written by doo-wop arrangers Howard Biggs and Joe Thomas in the early 50s, became a South Louisiana standard after the 1963 release from swamp pop band Cookie and the Cupcakes on Gin Records. Encouraged by Cajun producer Huey Moe out of Winnie, Texas, the Chicano Soulsters channeled their French counterparts on that one. We're back with the story of Brown-Eyed Soul from Sonny and the Sunliners when American Roots returns.
1: 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Also joined by one of our other news staff members, reporter AJ Jones. 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
1: Tonight in Lower Michigan, expect cloudy conditions, looking clearer as you get further north towards the Mackinac Bridge. Mid-Michigan will be in the upper 40s, the northern part of the state in the upper 30s to mid-40s, 5 Celsius in Ontario. Monday, mostly cloudy for the Lower Peninsula and plenty of sunshine in the UP and into Ontario. High statewide in the low 60s, 15 Celsius. Currently, it is 66 here in Mount Pleasant, 57 in Gaylord, 63 in Petoskey, 61 in Alpena, and 63 in the Sioux.
4: I'm Nick Spitzer, and this is American Roots.
5: In 1959, a group of San Antonio Chicano teenagers formed Sonny and the Sunliners, led by Sonny Ozuna. They called it the Highway 90 Sound, in reference to the stretch of asphalt connecting New Orleans to their home. Playing record hops, the Sunliners wore matching suits and pomaded the hair like their R&B idols. But they crooned, sometimes in Spanish, with a distinctly Mexican-American taste.

0: At the time that we recorded it, their bass player had been drafted. So I told my bass player, Fernando Aguilar, I said, what do you want, $10 or you want royalties? He said, no, I'll take the $10, which was a lot of money back then. I said, well, get in there and play the bass pattern. So he's in there playing bass.
1: And he gives them the San Antonio sound.
2: Yeah.
1: What makes it the San Antonio sound?
3: That riff, that boom, boom, boom, boom, boom, boom, boom, boom, boom. You know, it's kind of a, could say it's like a Vox or Beatles thing, but it does sound a little conjunto-ish.
4: Amazing to hear about the San Antonio brown-eyed soul scene and its connections to Question Mark and the Mysterians, themselves children of Mexican migrant workers who ended up in the fruit fields of Michigan. That's our first hour with the San Antonio Sound. 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American Roots is underwritten by a major grant from the National Endowment for the Humanities. I'm Nick Spitzer, and this is PRX, Public Radio Exchange.
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10: 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I cover the intersection of technology and politics, so things like how powerful people and companies shape how we interact with each other, the ways we get information. I report a lot about AI and how it's affecting our well-being and our relationships and also our elections and our democracy. So in my work, I try to help people make sense of these really big changes that are happening in their lives because of technology. So looking at who is making decisions, what are their motivations and incentives, how they can be held accountable. 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
4: This is American Roots, our program about the San Antonio sound. Rooted in Tex-Mex, blues, and country, it reached wider pop audiences through the late Doug Somm and the legendary Sir Douglas Quintet. Their sound was driven by Vox organ player Augie Myers. Here recalling the touring life.
11: I get off the boat, and there's taxi cabs in England waiting, you know, maybe 75 people in front of me. And this guy looks at it on my organ and said, Sir Douglas Quintet. And he said, oh, sir, you don't have to wait in line, because they thought I was knighted, you know. And I said, hey, this is pretty far out.
4: We'll hear from Augie how Cajun producer Huey Moe marketed the band as a British pop act, and also their reach from San Antonio soul to California rock hippiedom. Myers and Somm later went on to form the Texas Tornadoes with Freddie Fender and Flaco Jimenez. All these musical crossings later inspired a new generation of modern Chicano traditionalists like Max Baca from Albuquerque.

0: rain. Come on. When do you and Doug get together and it becomes the Sir Douglas Quintet?
1: Well, my band was playing, opened the show, then Doug's band played.
0: And what was your band's name?
1: The Goldens. Denny Esmond, the Fabulous Goldens. And then Doug Sahm played with the Marques, and then the headliner show was the Dave Clark Five. And they were going to cancel because they didn't have a Vox organ where theirs was broke. And I said, I have one. They said, no, we have a British English organ. I said, I have one. And they went to, I'll never forget Mike Smith. You know, he died. He's dead now, but I loved him. And he said, I said, come into my dressing room in the back of the Coliseum. And he went back and he's got a bloody Vox.
2: 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This is Flaco Jimenez. 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
0: Our conversation was with Augie Myers, who played Vox organ and accordion with Doug Sahm in the Sir Douglas Quintet and later the Texas Cornados. We'll be back with a man who knew and loved Doug Sahm and Freddie Fender and played with Augie and Flaco. It's Max Baca of Los Tex-Maniacs when American Roots returns.
3: 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I'm David Nicholas, and I'm joined by A.J. 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
2: This is American Roots. I'm Nick Spitzer. Max Baca grew up in New Mexico, playing in his dad's band from age 8. After mastering bass and accordion, he picked up the bajo sexto, a Mexican 12-string instrument featured in Tejano music. Max Baca Sr. took regular trips to Texas to introduce his sons to the conjunto scene, pioneered by his favorite accordion player, Narciso Martinez. Brothers Max Jr. and Jimmy channeled the San Antonio sound in forming their own band, Los Hermanos Baca. The Bacas were playing cantinos around New Mexico when Max got the call inviting him to tour with the Texas Tornadoes. He joined the ranks of his musical idol, Flaco Jimenez, and reconnected with the Texas tradition his father instilled. After Doug Somm's death in 1999, Max turned full attention to his own group, Los Tex-Maniacs. The band's record, Borders y Bailes, won the Grammy for Best Tejano Album in 2010.
3: My father was an accordionist in Albuquerque, New Mexico, and he was quite popular back in the 50s and the 60s. I guess it was in the 70s when I remember going to my dad's shows and stuff and becoming his actual bass player at the age of 8 years old, you know. And
2: that's pretty early to be in the band, but I guess in a family that's possible.
3: Yeah, you know, I got started really young, man. My dad had me and my brother practicing all the time, and when we were just toddlers, you know. And I just remember my dad playing at the Calderon Ballroom in Phoenix, Arizona, and he brought me up and introduced me. He sat me on a chair, and I started playing this polka, you know, and then the rest of his band, you know, just backed me up, and people were coming up to the stage and, you know, throwing quarters and coins and nickels and stuff into the guitar case. And, man, I was like, this is great, man. I can buy a bunch of candies with this, man, you know.
2: We think of the accordion. We think of some of those rhythms as having a German background. And I think it's interesting. A lot of people don't realize how many Czechs and Germans and Bohemians there are in Texas that influence the country bands and the Tejano bands and everybody. But it's interesting that you keep that alive there.
3: Yeah, definitely. That's where we picked it up from. You know, we heard the Germans playing, you know, the accordion. And then we said, oh, well, you know, we like that and we're going to try it too. And I think Narciso Martinez was one of the first that was credited and, you know, with an actual recording in 1932. Narciso Martinez was from the Rio Grande Valley, from South Texas. So he was hearing the sounds of the Germans that were like in the San Antonio area, New Braunfels area, you know, and he managed to get an accordion and added the bajo sexto, which plays a very important role in the Tex-Mex sound. The bajo sexto is a 12-string guitar with bass strings. Back then, you were doing the bass, which is, and then you're doing the rhythm, the downshanks. And while you're creating that downshank, you're kind of creating a drum, too, you know? You're kind of creating a snare drum, you know?

0: talking with Max Baca, the bajo sexto player and leader of Los Tex Maniacs. Max is influenced by all kinds of American roots music, including country and western swing. And we'll hear a bit of that when American Roots returns.
1: And it's here on a Sunday, as it has been for years and years on WCMU. And it's the kind of show that you won't find anywhere else around here. And it's shows like this, and like The Juke Joint, and Homespun, and Destination Out, Nightside back in the day before I was ever on staff and hosting it. These were the things that when I was at a real formative age, coming up here at age 20 as a transfer junior, all these sounds opened everything, opened the world for me to all kinds of music that I had never had a chance to hear before. And if you feel that same way, maybe it's done that. The whole tapestry is out in front of you when maybe you thought, well, I just like this kind of music, or I like just this kind. 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We've got a thank you that we'll pass along. So good start to that. And all of that under the watchful eye of A.J. Jones.
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0: This is American Roots. The Texas standard, San Antonio Rose, was originally recorded as an instrumental in 1938 by Bob Wills and the Texas Playboys. Band members later wrote lyrics and recut the song in 1940 with Tommy Duncan on vocals. Western swing owes something to country, jazz, mariachi, and Texas bohemian polka bands. Although Bob Wills is associated with Fort Worth and Tulsa, San Antonio is home to many historic country dance halls, like the nearby Green Hall. Here's Tommy Duncan with Bob Wills on an early 60s version of San Antonio Rose.

0: Amazing. The late Freddie Fender and his bilingual country Weeper Before the Next Teardrop Falls, produced by Huey Moe for Crazy Cajun Records in 1975. Before that, Willie Nelson and the late Ray Price on their 1980 version of Bob Wills' signature song, Faded Love.
1: 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I'm David Nicholas here with A.J. Jones. And we had that thank you. We need to now just kind of give it a little oomph to move that donation goal on its way to claiming that before 8 o'clock.
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0: Before we leave San Antonio, we have a couple more songs from the scene, beginning with Freddie Fender's compadre, Doug Somm, with another classic UEMO production on American Roots.
3: Now a song written by the great Freddie Fender. 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
0: 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Somebody taking advantage of that generosity from S. Silverberg Finer Jewelers. We want to say a thank you to Dennis Yuriche. I hope I had that last name correct. And he reached us from Waxahachie, Texas. So, tonight's music with a lot of the Tex-Mex and those sounds must have hit home pretty well. Thank you very much, Dennis. Appreciate you joining us here on this Sunday.
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0: It's coming up after the Juke Joint tonight. Mike himself closing in on a 40-year mark. The blues of the Juke Joint coming your way here on WCMU as we come up on 8 o'clock.
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